Pianist Rini Rosnes, from her self-titled debut, made for Something Else in Japan and issued by Blue Note in the U.S., and her composition, The Storyteller. Ralph Bowen on tenor sax, Ron Carter on bass, and Louis Nash on drums. We preceded it with vibraphonist Don Thompson's trio and Billy Strayhorn's Blood Count. And I've mentioned it before, I think, but I got to hear Don twice during the International Association of Jazz Educators in 2003. And I remember going to a restaurant club and actually being seated on stage, dining right by the band. And that was kind of a unique perspective. And Don played both piano and vibes that night. I left the bass duties to someone else. And he played bass in a trio led by Marion McPartland during the conference, and it was just absolutely outstanding. And Terry Clark was the drummer, and it went on past the scheduled time, and nobody cared. Everybody was enjoying themselves. And I think Don is a real underappreciated musician, and that's the way it is for many Canadian musicians who don't travel and perform extensively in the U.S. They have a tendency to get overlooked. Next, we'll hear from bassist Dave Young, who's done quite a bit of work on his own and also was a member of Oscar Peterson's trios and quartets in his later years. This is a recording that was issued in 1998 by Justin Time. We're going to hear the Duke Ellington standard, It Don't Mean a Thing If It Ain't Got That Swing. He's joined by guitarist Reg Schwager, along with drummer Michelle Lambert, and a special guest, Gary Burton, on the vibes.

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The Andrew Scott Quartet from the Sackville release. This one's for Barney, referring to the late guitarist Barney Kessel, and guitarist Andrew Scott, tenor saxophonist Harry Allen, Bernie Senensky on piano, Louis Simao on bass, and Joel Haynes on drums. Of course, that was Steve Allen's longtime theme song, This Could Be the Start of Something Big. And Andrew was my editor when I wrote for the Canadian jazz magazine Coda, which unfortunately folded a number of years ago. We preceded it with the release by the Dave Young Trio plus Gary Burton from the album Inner Urge. And we heard Duke Ellington's It Don't Mean a Thing If It Ain't Got That Swing. Coming up next is a fine pianist, Paul Bley, who had quite an international reputation, and he's joined by the Danish bassist Niels Henning Ørsted Petersen, of course known for his work with so many jazz greats, and especially with his collaborations with Oscar Peterson. We're going to hear an original by Bley, Meeting. This is from the Steeplechase release. It's just simply titled Paul Bley and H.O.P.

the late Canadian trumpeter Kenny Wheeler, joined by the late English pianist John Taylor, from their Cam Jazz duo release, Where Do We Go From Here?, an original by the trumpeter entitled 1-2-3. And preceding that, we heard from pianist Paul Bley and bassist Niels Henning Ørsted Pedersen, and the composition Meeting. Well, do need to remind you, Benny Green's coming to town. It's a benefit concert, our third that we put on for WUTC. So your ticket purchase benefits the station. I hope you'll join us. September 17th, that's a Thursday, 7:30 p.m., Roland Hayes Concert Hall. We are bringing in the veteran pianist, composer, band leader, but he's playing solo, Benny Green. He's a veteran of Ray Brown's Trio and Art Blakey's Jazz Messengers, and he's just an outstanding guy, and I know you'll love him. But we need you there, supporting the station, supporting jazz, and making future concerts happen in Chattanooga. 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The box office in the Fine Arts Center is open during the summers from noon until 4 p.m. And that's the one spot where you can buy discounted student tickets because an ID is required. So please join us and bring friends, invite coworkers, neighbors who might be jazz fans, or maybe somebody who's just wanting to hear something new. They might make a discovery of their own. We're going to go out with bassist Neil Swainson from the Cellar Music release Fire in the West. And I did get to hear him at least once in a duo with George Shearing in St. Louis. My wife and I enjoyed a trip with Skip and Mary Walker when they were still living in the area. They flew us out and we enjoyed them, and it was a lot of fun. Anyway, this is an original composition by the bassist, which is entitled Late Afternoon. He's joined by pianist Rini Rosnes, drummer Lewis Nash, trumpeter Brad Turner, and tenor saxophonist Kelly Johnson, from the release Fire in the West.

0: Bassist Neil Swainson with his composition Late Afternoon from the Cellar Music release, Fire in the West. And again, hope you'll join us for Benny Green September 17th in concert in Chattanooga, utc.edu/FAC. 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

Bonsoir, mes amis. Bienvenue. Welcome to the House Party. I'm your host, Debbie D. Tonight we're celebrating the remarkable women whose voices, songs, and stories have helped shape the sound of Louisiana. From legendary trailblazers like Irma Thomas to today's rising stars, including Joy Clark, Sarah Quintana, and Renee Reed, this episode showcases the depth, diversity, and enduring spirit of women in roots, soul, folk, blues, funk, and New Orleans music. So pull up a chair and pour a cocktail. We're having a party. A Debbie D. House Party. Y'all invited down.

was Sarah Quintana with Tout Mon Coeur, Oh My Heart. Brand new music from her. It weaves together rich influences of Cajun jazz and folk music. This artist has a decade of musical collaborations with Louisiana-based artists that you'll remember from earlier house party shows like Michael Doucette, the New Orleans Moonshiners, and many tours abroad with French jazz ensembles. You can hear tastes of all of that in her music, so we're going to hear another one from her in just a moment. Before Sarah, we heard another new artist from New Orleans that I'm crazy about. That was Joy Clark and Lesson. And at the top of the set, Sweet Magnolia with Missed Connection, the title cut from her new CD, and Girl with the Bass. As I promised, one more for you from Sarah Quintana.

Orleans, if I can't second line. If my feet don't dance and my back don't bend, and my hands don't clap to the beat, and I like the heat of the summer or the smell of Jazz Fest. If I dance in the rain with the white folk in my Sunday's best, what if my pralines don't taste as sweet? And I can't sew my Indian feathers on or catch falling beads. If I hate Bourbon Street or don't speak the way you speak or they speak, am I still New Orleans? If I never felt soup on Sunday, if I spend my Sundays passing out cranberry juice and communion crackers and singing high, watching the floor crack open, only to see heaven inside. 'Cause watching children baptized, well, that was the most magic I ever saw on this side. Once made God look twice, well, then he'd leave to watch the steppers come outside. Tell me, am I still an Orleanian? If I don't suck the head out the crawfish and lick the brown from the crack, am I still worthy of gold beads around my neck if I only cried once at a Saints game? Am I still considered a fan? If I don't bleed black and gold and carry a fleur-de-lis flag, am I still seen as whole? A saint with a little too much sin on her hands, am I still New Orleans? If I can't make the roux, if my stew not as brown, if I never been to jeans, or listened to Q93, or spent a night at a hole in a wall, or stood still when they asked me to catch the wall, am I still New Orleans? If I don't like jazz, or listen to brass, or shake my ass, or loudly laugh, what if I can't shake, or cook, or bake, or make it to the second line, or ride on the lake 5 times, or know my way? 'Cause they say the city's a circle, or don't know how to get on broad and royal. Am I still New Orleans? Am I still home? If I came back after the storm, if I didn't lose anything but my way.

That was two from Tank and the Bangas, and you can tell it's no surprise that they are taking New Orleans by storm. That last cut was Am I Still New Orleans? And before that, we heard Move, both from the Grammy-nominated EP, The Heart, The Mind, The Soul. Before that, we heard from the unrivaled soul queen of New Orleans, Irma Thomas. She released Anyone Who Knows What Love Is as a single on May 14th, 1964. It became number 52 on the Billboard Hot 100 and one of her signature songs. Co-written by a very young Randy Newman along with Jeannie Seeley, Judith Arbuckle, and Pat Sheeran. The B-side was Time Is On My Side, which just weeks later, the Rolling Stones released a very famous cover of that, and it became their first U.S. top 10 hit. Many listeners don't realize that Irma Thomas recorded it first. And at the top of the set, we heard Sarah Quintana with Baby Don't. This next artist says you should always get outside of the box. Challenging yourself is how you grow. That philosophy of life's on full display in this powerhouse cut from the 2025 release Paper Doll from singer-songwriter-guitarist Samantha Fish.

That was two-time Grammy Award-winning Lauren Daigle, also seven-time Billboard Music Award and four-time American Music Award winner. I love her voice. She grew up in Lafayette, but like many Louisiana musicians, her career eventually took her to Nashville. This next song is her musical postcard back home. St. Ferdinand isn't about a street in New Orleans only. It's about carrying Louisiana with you wherever life leads. Listen for fellow Louisianan Jean-Baptiste on Melodica, adding just the right touch of Crescent City soul.

two there from Mia Borders. Born and raised in New Orleans, her musical journey began in her childhood home, where she was exposed to a rich tapestry of sounds that permeated the city's cultural landscape. Soul, funk, rock, and blues became the foundation upon which she built her unique style. We heard Mama Told Me and Mississippi Rising. Jumping back in with something from Esther Rose.

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4: Hello, hello, and welcome to The Beatles, Every Little Thing. I'm Ken Michaels, and this is the show that features music covering the entire catalog of The Beatles, meaning all their group and solo recordings, from the most well-known to the most obscure. You never know what to expect in each show, which makes it part of the fun. But for a sneak peek of what lies ahead, we'll be hearing a cover version of one of John Lennon's solo hits. A musician and rock journalist compares two of George Harrison's most beloved solo albums, and we'll do a set of music that features the harmonica. Which ones can you think of? You're likely to hear some of them in that set. You ready to start? Well then, let's kick things off with some live music from the group right here on Every Little Thing.
5: Thank you. I'd like to carry on with a song that was on the album before last. And it's called Everybody's Trying to Be My Baby. Well, they took some honey from a tree, dressed it up and they go.

0: on the Beatles, Every Little Thing. A pretty faithful version right there of John Lennon's number 9 dream, coming from the band World Party. And that recording appeared on their 1997 CD single for their song, Beautiful Dream. The group also included a cover of the Beatles' Penny Lane on there as well. And through the years, World Party, a group of musicians fronted by Carl Wallinger, has covered many songs from the Beatles' catalog, like Nowhere Man, All You Need Is Love, Martha My Dear, Happiness Is a Warm Gun, Dear Prudence, Paul's song Man Who Was Lonely, and Peter and Gordon's big hit, also written by Paul, A World Without Love. Number 9 Dream originally appeared on John's Walls and Bridges album. Also in there, Paul McCartney with Elvis Costello for their demo of the song Playboy to a Man from the wonderful box set for Paul's remastered Flowers in the Dirt album, a big highlight for Beatle fans in 2017. The box set included 9 demos of songs that Paul wrote with Elvis. On one disc, they were all acoustic demos for the songs performed by Paul and Elvis together. The other had demos of the same songs as recorded by Paul with his band at the time, some with Elvis Costello. These demos are so good, and Paul and Elvis just sounded great together. Playboy to a Man first came out on Elvis Costello's album Mighty Like a Rose in 1991. Before that, Ringo Starr with the No-No Song, a number 3 hit in the U.S., written by musician and actor Hoyt Axton, and first appearing on Ringo's Goodnight Vienna album. And we started the show with the Fab Four live doing the Carl Perkins song, Everybody's Trying to Be My Baby, taken from their historic first concert at New York Shea Stadium in 1965. That recording can be found on the Beatles Anthology Volume 2 set, the only song from the Shea concert included in that collection. Well, right around the corner, we'll be joined by musician and rock journalist John Montagna, who'll compare two of George Harrison's most cherished albums, and we'll hear some of George's songs in the mix, too, when the Beatles' Every Little Thing returns. Hello, hello. Ken Michaels here with today's Beatles Trivia. And once again, we'll test your knowledge of Beatle lyrics with our Beatle one-liner. That's when I recite a line that you can find in the lyrics of a Beatle or solo Beatle song. And all you have to do is name the song that contains those lyrics. Are you ready? Let's see how well you do. The line reads, "Take my smile and my heart, they were yours from the start." I'll repeat that one more time. Take my smile and my heart, they were yours from the start. Can you tell me what Beatle or solo Beatle song contains those lyrics? Bringing you the most interesting Beatles radio program since 1982, it's the Beatles' Every Little Thing, and I'm Ken Michaels. John Montagna is a guitarist who's had a pretty impressive career. For 7 years, he toured the world as a member of Alan Parsons' band. This led to being in the house band for 2 tours for a project called A Walk Down Abbey Road. Various musicians from Alan Parsons to Todd Rundgren, Ann Wilson of Heart, John Entwistle of The Who, David Pack from Ambrosia, Eric Carmen from The Raspberries, Mark Farner from Grand Funk, and Christopher Cross. With concerts in which one half was made up of a supergroup playing each other's songs, the other half in which they play only Beatles music. John was also in the house band for the popular oldies and classic rock tours called Hippie Fest and the Happy Together tours. And he also busies himself as a music journalist, writing articles for the website culturesonar.com, many of which are on the Beatles. One of those articles concerned George Harrison, in which John said that he felt that George's album Cloud Nine was the best he had done in his solo career, better even than what many people consider his finest, and to some fans, the greatest of all the solo Beatle albums, All Things Must Pass. It's all opinion, of course, but I thought I'd have a conversation on this very subject. Here's John Montagna on Every Little Thing.
1: Why do you feel that Cloud Nine is his best album?
2: As far as Cloud Nine versus All Things Must Pass, there's a couple of different differences that I see looking at it now just as an adult, objectively. All Things Must Pass was George at 27, fresh out of the Beatles, deliberately trying to shake off that legacy and deliberately trying to. And by the way, I wasn't there. I didn't know him then. So I'm just interpreting things as I see it. What I know about the story, you know, George had this backlog of songs that he'd written that weren't being used on Beatles albums. And I get the impression that he went out of his way to declare himself like, I'm no longer a Beatle, as they all were. You know, all of their, the first solo albums were all like, this is me without that band anymore. And George did All Things Must Pass where he really had something to prove to the audience, to himself, maybe to the other Beatles. Who knows? The fact that the album is a three disc set, it's a pretty ballsy move to put out a three record set. And it's very presumptuous, you know, that you're going to, that people are going to sit through all this. And
1: it's kind of like when Chicago started.
2: Yeah. I mean, that's very presumptuous.
1: Uh-huh.
2: But yeah, again, also, I think that had a lot to do with the era, you know, that sort of thing was kind of in fashion at that time, back when listening to music was a recreational activity that people would do. You'd buy an album and like sit with it all day and spend the day with it. You know, Cloud Nine was George at 44,
1: right.
2: 43, 44.
1: Mm-hmm.
2: He'd lived a little bit. He'd put out a couple of records, had some hits. He took a few hits professionally. He had the My Sweet Lord lawsuit. He had a tour that didn't do well. He'd had a couple of records that didn't sell. He had a little bit of life behind him. He'd had a couple of setbacks. He'd gotten a divorce, and after Gone Troppo in 1982, I think was when Gone Troppo came out.
1: Right.
2: He took a break and said, I'm not going to make a record for a while. And so when he got the bug to go back into the studio and make a record, in writing the article, I went back and kind of did some research, which in my case consists of, you know, watching YouTube videos of interviews from that period.
1: Uh-huh.
2: And I get the impression that he was like, well, if I'm going to do this, I'm going to do it the way I want to do it, which is none of the synthesizer nonsense. Because don't forget, this is 1987, and the record industry had really gone through like a sea change in terms of the sound of records. Synthesizers were happening. CDs were starting to come in. The landscape was much different than it was when the Beatles were at the top of the scene, right, in the 60s. Mm-hmm. And most of the artists of George's generation were doing what I like to call their adapt or die records.
1: Like, you know, David Bowie.
2: Well, David Bowie, Steve Winwood doing Back in the High Life.
1: Right.
2: Yes. Yes. Putting out Big Generator. You know, McCartney would press to play. Every artist that had come up in like the 60s or 70s was now faced with this landscape where music sounded different. It felt different. The delivery medium was different. And it was like, well, do I continue to be relevant and adopt this new sound, this new context, or do I go the way of the player piano? And all of the artists of that era were doing that with varying degrees of success. But George was like, no, live band, real musicians. I mean, there's a great EPK of Brainwashed, comes with a DVD, and George says, acoustic guitars played by people into microphones onto tape.
1: Right.
2: Right. He says, none of this like drum programming, synthesizers. The phrase I use in the article is all that banging and clattering going on.
1: Mm.
2: And so he purposefully said, I'm going to do it with a live. I'm not going to get with a synthesizer guy. I'm just going to get a band in the studio. And you see, it's the old gang. Keltner, Jim Keltner, Ringo, Gary Wright, Eric Clapton. You know, it was Klaus Voormann, and it's basically the same band as All Things Must Pass and all of those albums, right? So he was doing it on his own terms, and he was genuinely inspired. He wasn't making this record as a reaction to anything other than his own desire to get back in the studio and record again. So his motives were pure, and in looking for a producer, he specifically was looking for someone not only that was a good musical fit, but somebody that he would get along with. You know, all of the interviews in that period, he talks about how he and Jeff Lynne spent a year just getting to know each other.
1: Right.
2: Just to see if they would get along with each other and be able to hang. And that, to me, is an artist. And again, we're all, you know, I'm in my 40s. I don't know how old you are, but I mean, I'm assuming that you've, you know, you reach a point in your life where I don't want to do this unless I'm going to have a good time. All of the hassle that goes into making a record and then having to promote it, the process has to, at least there's got to be some fun in it for me. Otherwise, what's the point? And that says a lot to me about George's state of mind when he was making Cloud Nine, not unlike John Lennon when he was making Double Fantasy, who also took 5 years off and went back into the studio when he got the itch to do it. And it's, let's get guys that I like, people that we all get along with, and let's go in and have some fun and make some tracks.

0: if you were to compare the songs, just in terms of the quality of the songs themselves, from Cloud Nine to All Things Must Pass, do you think that Cloud Nine, the songs on there, were better?
1: Not to answer a question with a question, but I mean, define better. On the one hand, I could say that track for track, the thing about All Things Must Pass, I could totally live without the third disc of the Jam stuff. It's a nice period piece, but there was no need to have 12 minutes of 1-4-5. Some of the songs on All Things Must Pass, I could sound like they were maybe slapped together in a hurry.
0: Like what?
1: But I'm not a huge fan of Art of Dying.
0: Wow. The Art of Dying was actually written, or at least George started writing it around the time of Revolver.
1: Really?
0: Yeah.
1: I didn't know that.
0: Yeah.
1: Interesting. I mean, again, define better.
0: It's tough to do something like
1: I mean,
0: that.
1: how
0: It's
1: did,
0: there.
1: well, yeah, it's also tough to top What Is Life and My Sweet Lord, Apple Scruffs. I mean, this is like the bedrock of the George solo catalog. It's impossible to even dare say that anything could be better than those songs. But on the other hand, you're going to tell me that he peaked at age 27
0: Absolutely not.
1: with his first album, and that he never, somebody wrote that on Facebook, like, he never surpassed All Things Must Pass. Really? 13 years of experience didn't do anything for him. He didn't learn anything. His craft didn't get, he didn't get, I'm sorry. That to me is ludicrous. How many albums were behind him by the time he got to All Things Must Pass, to Cloud Nine, rather, excuse me. You get better just by doing more and by making sure that you remain inspired. And when you're not inspired, maybe you take a break. And that's what he had done. So to me, there isn't one song on Cloud Nine that is just a throwaway, that doesn't have some sort of inspiration to it, even if it's crafted out. I mean, I don't know how, for the most part, he seemed to be writing about his experiences as a man of that age. But I don't know, maybe Breath Away from Heaven is a fictional story, and he's, crafting out a narrative on his own. But there isn't one track on there that I skip over when I listen to that record.

0: George Harrison. On The Beatles, Every Little Thing, with a pair of songs from his big comeback album from 1987, Cloud Nine. We heard his beautiful love song, Someplace Else, first written for the movie Shanghai Surprise, starring Madonna and Sean Penn. And That's What It Takes, written by George, Jeff Lynne, and Gary Wright, with both George and Eric Clapton both on lead guitar at the end of the song. All that mixed with some of my conversation with musician and rock journalist John Montagna, sharing his thoughts on that album, comparing it to George's very successful All Things Must Pass collection. I hope you like the two of us talking about those two albums, which are both great in their own way, no doubt about it. Remember, it's just us sharing our own opinions and having fun with the subject. If you'd like to hear the full interview with John Montagna, talking about a range of subjects on the Beatles, you can find it at my website at kenmichaelsradio.com. And you can also visit John's own website to hear his original songs and look up concert dates for him at johnmontagna.com. That's johnmontagna.com. When we come back, we'll get harmonica heavy on Every Little Thing. It's all songs from the Beatles' group and solo careers that feature the harmonica. And I have a feeling you might just hear one from All Things Must Pass. It's all up next. Keep it right here. Were you able to figure out the answer to our Beatle one-liner? You had to name the Beatle or solo Beatle song that has these lyrics.
1: Take my smile and my heart, they rose from the start.
0: The song was the title to George Harrison's big comeback album of 1987. George enlisted the help of Jeff Lynne to co-produce it, and like all George Harrison albums, had a star-studded cast of great musicians. In this case, Eric Clapton, Elton John, Gary Wright, Jim Keltner, Ray Cooper, and Ringo Starr. The song title we're looking for is Cloud Nine. If that was your answer, you should be proud. You figured out the answer in today's Beatle one-liner. Test your knowledge with Beatles trivia every single week on my website for your chance to win one of nine great prizes. That's at kenmichaelsradio.com. Until next time, I'm Ken Michaels. Welcome back to The Beatles' Every Little Thing. I'm Ken Michaels, and now our final set of the show, which is always a thematic one. This time we'll feature songs from the Beatles' group and solo catalog in which the harmonica is featured prominently on the record. And that certainly was the case on many Beatles songs from their early years through 1964, tapering off after that. For now, let's have some fun with this one. We're breaking out the harmonica for this set on The Beatles' Every Little Thing.

0: John Lennon wrapping up our Beatles harmonica set on Every Little Thing with O Yoko from his classic album Imagine. John started writing the song while with the Beatles in India during their time with the Maharishi Mahesh Yogi. He even did an impromptu version of the song in June of 1969 during John and Yoko's second Bed In for Peace in Montreal. He finished writing the song just before the sessions for the Imagine album began. John said everybody, including the record company, wanted it to come out as the second single following the title track. But John was against it because it didn't represent him as the tough, hard-biting rock and roller. A shame, because it could have been a big hit. Oh, Yoko. Before that, the Beatles with Little Child from their album With the Beatles. Based on comments from both John and Paul, there's strong speculation that the song was written with Ringo in mind, even though John and Paul ended up sharing the vocals. With John on the harmonica, Little Child. Also, we heard Paul McCartney with Only Our Hearts, one of his two original songs from his album of standards, Kisses on the Bottom. A gorgeous ballad which features the legendary Stevie Wonder helping out on the harmonica. The Beatles did Love Me Do, their first single on the Parlophone label, and the one that was released as a single in the UK with Ringo on drums. The version released on the Please Please Me album, and the version that became the hit in the US, was the one with session drummer Andy White playing on it. And of course, it was John again on the harmonica. George Harrison did Apple Scruffs from his All Things Must Pass triple album set. That was his ode to the many Beatle fans that waited for them outside of Abbey Road Studios and wherever it was reported that they were staying at the time. The song has George playing all the instruments on it, including the harmonica. And we started with I Should Have Known Better, the Fab Four from the album and movie For a Hard Day's Night. And those certainly weren't the only songs to feature that instrument, and we'll do another set sometime in the future. The Beatles' Every Little Thing was written, hosted, and produced by Ken Michaels. Special thanks to John Montagna for joining us. To find out more about John and his work, visit his website at johnmontagna.com. And remember, you can hear the full interview with John on my website at kenmichaelsradio.com. It's always an honor to share this time with you and getting a sampling of some of the vast catalog of Beatle and solo Beatle music. I thank you for spending this time with me. And for the Beatles, Every Little Thing, I'm Ken Michaels, and I'll see you next time.
1: This year's election day for the state and federal primary and county general election is on Thursday, August 6th. Polls in Hamilton County will be open from 8 a.m. until 8 p.m. If you're registered to vote, make a plan now to know your polling place and to bring the required photo identification. 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
1: Honkers, jivers, jukers, and wailers. I'm Matt the Cat, where it's at, your furry leader, welcoming you back to another edition of The Juke in the Back. 1940s and 50s rhythm and blues, and the soul that came before rock and roll. For the next hour, we're going to honor another great little record label, this time out of Los Angeles, that helps spread rhythm and blues throughout the land. It's part one of a three-part feature on Aladdin Records. This week we'll focus on Aladdin's early days, 1945 through about 49. Next week we'll pick it up at 1950 and carry it through to the birth of rock and roll. And in part three, we'll close it down with a serious look at Aladdin's contribution to the birth of rock and roll. We'll get Aladdin's backstory in just a minute. But first, let's talk about their very first record. At the time, the label was called Philo, because the Messner brothers, Eddie and Leo, had a record shop in Los Angeles called the Philharmonic Music Shop. So they shortened Philharmonic to Philo, and a new independent record label was born. Their first release, Philo 101, featured the great saxophonist Illinois Jacquet and a remake of Flying Home, a tune he had cut in 1942 with Lionel Hampton's band. It had been a huge hit, and one that Jacquet would play for the rest of his life. I can't think of a better way to start the Aladdin record story than from the beginning. Here's Illinois Jacquet and his All-Stars with Flying Home, Part 1 and 2. Drop a nickel in, 'cause you're digging the juke in the back.

Recorded in July of 1945 and released in August. That's Philo 101, the very first release for the Messner Brothers and their new independent record operation, the great Illinois Jacket and his All-Stars. In my opinion, the Messner Brothers weren't just entrepreneurs. They were also visionaries. They saw a hole in the market that was being ignored by major labels like Victor, Decca, and Columbia. None of the majors were all that big on releasing race records or hillbilly records. And it took independent businessmen to see that void and to fill that gap. This week we're talking about the Messner Brothers, who started Aladdin Records. But other cats like Lou Chud at Imperial Records, or Art Roop at Specialty Records, or in Cincinnati, Sid Nathan, who started King Records, they all saw that this music was being ignored. If it wasn't for these guys, the popularity of rhythm and blues might not have grown. And if rhythm and blues hadn't caught America by the ear, there's a very good chance rock and roll never would have happened. But I'll get off my 78 record crate now and come back down to earth and dig in on this week's feature. Aladdin Records, which was known as Philo at this time, was located at 5352 West Pico Boulevard in Hollywood, California. It was one of the first independent record labels on the West Coast. Right off the bat, the Messner Brothers hired one of the top band leaders, saxophonists, and arrangers in the LA area, Maxwell Davis, to handle the musical operations of the new label. Okay, so you got some money, and you got a guy who's going to arrange the tunes and back up the artists. But what's a new record label if it doesn't have artists? As I mentioned, they were very lucky to have Illinois Jacket. But another cat that they just happened to score was Wynonie Mr. Blues Harris, who was fresh out of the Lucky Millinder band. Now, he wouldn't score a national hit for either Philo or Aladdin Records, but Wynonie Harris was there from the beginning and cut some really great sides that got a lot of regional airplay and lots of jukebox requests. Let's hear one of them now. It was Philo's third release. Here's Wynonie Mr. Blues Harris with Around the Clock Part 2. I'm Matt the Cat, and you're digging the Aladdin Records Story Part 1, this week's feature on the Juke in the Back, 1940s and 50s Rhythm and Blues.

the great Helen Humes, backed up by the Bill Doggett Octet with He May Be Your Man. That was Philo Records' fifth single release from October of 1945. They released it simultaneously with another Helen Humes record, Be Baba Liba, which turned out to be the Messner Brothers' first hit. It topped out at number 3 on the national R&B lists. Humes, who was a veteran singer by this point, actually replaced Billie Holiday in Count Basie's band back in the late 1930s. Man, is she stomping and jiving on this one. Helen Humes, backed up once again by the Bill Doggett Octet with Be Baba Liba. I'm Matt the Cat, and we're featuring the Aladdin Record Story, Part 1, this week on the Juke in the Back, the soul that came before rock and roll.

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1: 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You couldn't hear them on the jukebox in the front. But Matt the Cat's playing them on the Juke in the Bag.
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don't you cry, because the end is nearing. You'll be satisfied. Guess I'll keep on caring. So why should you feel blue? I'll be the one to lose.

How could you ever mistake that voice? That's Charles Brown, leading Johnny Moore's Three Blazers, and their very first release for Aladdin Records, probably from November of 1945. It was released as Philo number 111. To the best of my knowledge, that song, Baby Don't You Cry, is the first time that Charles Brown appeared on record. Johnny Moore's Three Blazers consisted of Johnny Moore on guitar, Eddie Williams on bass, and of course Charles Brown handling the piano and vocals. Philo's very next release, from December of 45, was their second smash hit. It's Johnny Moore's Three Blazers, back again with a tune that would hit the national charts in February of 46, just as Philo was about to change their name. We'll get to that in just a second. But here's Driftin' Blues, a record that topped out at number 2 nationally and made Johnny Moore's Three Blazers and Charles Brown himself one of the most sought-after R&B combos in the country. To think this song is still revered today, and it came off that little Hollywood independent label owned by the Messner brothers, Philo Records, soon to be Aladdin. I'm at the Cat, and you're digging on the Aladdin Record Story, Part 1. This is your weekly showcase for 1940s and 50s R&B, The Juke in the Back, with Johnny Moore's Three Blazers, Driftin' Blues.

0: to it, man.
1: Ain't nothing happening, man. What you know?
0: Oh, I'm gone with the wind. Beat, man.
1: You real beat, man? 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
0: Yeah, well, my ground pad is beating. I can't get out. It's raining out there.
1: Oh, man, don't worry about the rain. 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Come on and jump with me up to 322. 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Fill my glass with sherry wine. 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

0: 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I'm so hip and I'm high as I can be. 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Come on, Jackson, and I'll show you why. Light a tea, get high with me, because I'm in my tea. I'm just as high as I can be. Tell me, can't you plainly see? Oh, when I'm in my tea.
1: JoJo Adams, backed up by Maxwell Davis and his band, from July of 1946. That was one of the first releases on the Aladdin label, When I'm in My Tea, which was a lot better than its original title, The Reefer Number. Man, you know what that's about. I don't need to explain it to you. As mentioned earlier, it was in February of 1946 that Philo changed their name to Aladdin. They did this because the Philco Radio Company was thinking about starting their own record label, which, by the way, they never did. If they were going to start a record label, it would be called Philco Records, which was kind of close to Philo. So instead of getting into a legal battle, the Messner brothers decided to change the name to Aladdin. Now, the lamp that appears on the Aladdin label was actually on the Philo label, too. So even back when they started the company, there was a little bit of Aladdin inspiration already there. This name change came just as Driftin' Blues was climbing up the national charts, so the Messner brothers re-released Driftin' Blues on Aladdin. That's why you'll see it listed as both a Philo and Aladdin release. Okay, now our record label finally has its correct name. We can continue with the Aladdin record story, Part 1. I'm Matt the Cat. Up next, we have the arrival of one of Aladdin Records' biggest hitmakers, Amos Milburn. Originally from Houston, Texas, by the time he got to Aladdin Records, he was already an accomplished musician. His third release for the label didn't make the national charts, but it's a true classic. The song was written by Don Ray in 1940 and was originally recorded by the Will Bradley Trio. They had a nice hit with it. And by the time Amos Milburn had got his hands on Down the Road a Piece, the song had already crossed over into the pop market, with versions by Glenn Miller and Stan Kenton. Amos brings it back to rhythm and blues. Here's the always fabulous Amos Milburn with Aladdin number 161, as I feature the Aladdin record story, this week on the Juke in the Back. Now let's go Down the Road a Piece.

You mean some of that fat boogie? That's what I mean. Well, that's what I mean. Well, if you want to hear some boogie, then I know the place. It's just no piano and a knockout bass. The drummer man's got it on 8-beat back. Now you remember me, dog, and oh, maybe that is slack. Man, it's better than chicken fried and bacon grease. Come on with me, boys, just down the road a piece. Well, I walk on down the road a piece. Keep going, man, I'm right behind you.

Now it's time for the Great 78, where we take a thick piece of shellac and harken back to a time when 78 RPM records were king. This week, we're celebrating the Aladdin record story, part one. And I'd like to feature kind of an odd-sounding record from one of the greatest blues shouters of all time, Winoni Mr. Blues Harris. Now, he's not blues shouting on this record. He's actually singing it quite melodically, in a similar fashion to the way Bing Crosby did this song. He's actually backed up here by a vocal group, the Harlem Airs, and Aladdin released it in 1947. Harris never had any hits for Aladdin. At the time, he was scoring hits for the Apollo label, and he was just about to move over to King Records. But Aladdin was still releasing the few songs that Winoni had cut for them, hoping to score a hit. This week's Great 78, Winoni Harris, backed up by the Harlem Airs. Here's I Don't Stand a Ghost of a Chance.

Amos Milburn with a certified smash from 1948 and Chicken Shack Boogie. That tune was originally recorded in November of 1947, but didn't get released by Aladdin until September of 48, where it charted in November of 48 and reached number one on the National Rhythm and Blues lists. You can hear the inspiration that Amos took from Down the Road a Piece. And that song would provide much inspiration for Floyd Dixon and Hole in the Wall, which would come a couple of years later for the Specialty label. There's something about a good boogie-woogie that just gets me every time. Up next is a group from Baltimore that was known under two names. When they recorded secular music, they were known as the Rockets. But when they cut gospel, they were the Trumpeteers. Gospel was a hot seller at this time. And one of gospel's greatest groups, the Soul Stirrers, were on Aladdin Records. However, they never scored a hit. Nothing anywhere near what the Trumpeteers did in 1948. These Baltimore cats took Milky White Way straight into the Rhythm and Blues top 10. Over 10 years later, Elvis Presley would cut his own version of this tune. It was released on Aladdin's Score subsidiary. Here are the Trumpeteers with Milky White Way. I'm Matt the Cat, and we're featuring the Aladdin Record Story this week on The Juke in the Back.

0: The Charles Brown Trio with an enormous number one hit from the spring of 1949 and Trouble Blues, a song heavily based on Driftin' Blues, the hit that Charles Brown had had a few years before with Johnny Moore's Three Blazers.
1: I'm Matt the Cat, and I hope you've enjoyed the first installment of the Aladdin Record Story. Next week, we'll return with part two, starting up with 1950 and carrying it through to the birth of rock and roll. And in the final part, we'll focus on the early rock and roll recordings coming out of Aladdin Records. Remember, until next time, soul, it's a feeling. And you get that feeling each week when you tune into your source for 1940s and 50s rhythm and blues, right here on The Juke in the Back.
0: Let's go out with one of LA's top vocal groups, The Robins. Here they are in their infancy. This was technically the first record to be released under the Robins' name. They had released one other single as the Four Bluebirds for Otis Renee's Excelsior label. And they didn't even get both sides of that single. The flip side of their song My Baby Done Told Me was a Johnny Otis recording of Courtroom Blues. Of course, Otis was working with the Robins at this time. The Robins' one and only session for Aladdin Records was held on May 27, 1949. Within days of the session, the Messner brothers released the first of only two releases for the Robins on Aladdin. This one, Around About Midnight, is based on the Roy Brown song, Long About Midnight, and it features Bobby Nunn singing the bass lead. It came out on Aladdin's Score subsidiary, and it's extremely rare. Let's close down part one of our Aladdin Records special with the Robins and Around About Midnight.
1: 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Bye-bye.

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For more information, please visit jukeintheback.org. I'm Miss Rosie. 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

0: Mutual Broadcasting System presents Quiet Please, which is written and directed by Willis Cooper and which features Ernest Chappell. Quiet Please for tonight is called The Thing on the Furble Board. Me, I'm a roughneck. Well, I was a roughneck, 20 years ago. A little too old, too slow now. Besides, I got a dollar now. I don't have to be a roughneck, you see. Married, got a nice home. Had to meet my wife. Hey, Mike. Her name's Maxine, but she likes to be called Mike. Mike! Yeah, I guess she's busy out in the kitchen someplace. Besides, she doesn't hear very well. Shame, too. She's so pretty and everything. Well, you'll meet her. Sit down. I was saying I was a roughneck. Well, no, that doesn't mean exactly what you think it means. A roughneck is an oil field worker, specifically a guy in a drilling crew. Call them roughnecks like you call a section hand on the railroad a gandy dancer, a garage hand a grease monkey. Same time you work around a drilling crew for a while, you're going to be a roughneck in every sense of the word, boy. A derrick floor or a Furble board's no place for a guy with a bow tie. Because... yeah, when you have to fool around with drilling holes that go farther down the ground than it is from the top of Pike's Peak down to sea level. Yeah, sure they do. By the time I was a roughneck, we'd got this one well down to 7,313 feet. That was a record. But last May, Pure Oil brought one in out in the Natrona Valley in Wyoming at 14,309 feet. That friend is almost 3 miles. Quite a hole, that, huh? Sure, I don't think there's an oil man in the world that don't wonder one time or another what's down there, besides rock and oil and gas. Oil that's made out of trees that died 20 million years ago. Oil that's made out of dinosaur bones. Oil that's maybe made out of the flesh and blood of men, maybe, that beat each other to death with a stone axe, ate saber-toothed tiger for lunch. Yeah, you get to wondering. You look at the cores that come up from way down there, and sometimes the little shells... trilobites, mostly, that was alive when Manhattan Island, where New York is, was under half a mile ice. We found something once, me and Billy Grunewald, and something found us. I'll tell you about it. We were down to around 5,400 feet. We'd set casing. We began to get water, so we hadn't stopped drilling and cement off. Well, you see, when water begins to seep in the hole, you pull your drill pipe... then you let down a cementing shoe inside the casing and you plug up the bottom of the hole, casing and all, with quick hardening waterproof cement. Then when it's hard, you drill through the cement, go on down, and the cement outside the casing at the bottom keeps the water out. Well, we had the drill pipe all pulled and racked. The cement was setting, see? So we was shut down, waiting for it to harden. We'd been coring just before. Well, you see, a core drill is hollow. And as the bit digs down, it stuffs the drillings up inside it, so when you pull it out, you got a sample of the kind of stuff you're going through. And a geologist can tell a lot from that. So there's nobody around the rig except me that night. The rest of the crew's gone into town. I was toasting some pork chops over the forge for myself, so I heard a car pulling up. Look out, it's Billy Grunewald, the geologist. And I give him a hello. Hi, Billy, come and have a pork chop.
1: Hi, Porky. Where's everybody?
0: Yeah, all went to town. I'm the whole crew.
1: You know, I had 3 blowouts between here and Oxnard.
0: Yeah, I wondered where you was. Ted said you'd been here about 3.
1: Yeah, I would have been, except for my tough luck. Oh, I'm dead.
0: Yeah, hungry?
1: Starved.
0: Yeah, I got 7 pork chops. And bread. And some coffee, kind of.
1: Swell. Yeah, I got a bottle in the car.
0: We're going to have a banquet.
1: Hey, where's that core? That's what I came up here to look at.
0: Yeah, back there on the bench. Look at it after supper.
1: Hey.
0: What?
1: Didn't you say you were all alone here?
0: Uh-huh.
1: I thought I heard somebody talking.
0: Mm-hmm. I don't see anybody. Keep an eye on that pork chop. You won't have any supper.
1: Yeah, I'm watching it.
0: Here, let me put the coffee on. Like so.
1: When'd you finish cementing?
0: This morning. Last tower only made about 10 feet of hole, so Ted shut down before we get flooded out of house and home.
1: Funny about that water.
0: How?
1: Oughtn't to be any at that level, according to my figuring.
0: Well, there is.
1: Is it salt?
0: Sure, right out of the bottom of the ocean.
1: That's funny. Well, maybe I'll be able to tell something from the core. Yeah, I hope so. Now, last core I looked at, I'd have sworn we were getting into shale.
0: Ain't seen none yet from the cuttings.
1: That's funny.
0: Here, your pork chop's done. Yeah, take some bread.
1: Yeah, thanks. Oh, man.
0: Good, huh? Yeah, put on another. I had two already before you come.
1: Yeah, much obliged. Yeah, you know, you never can tell what's down there. You get it all mapped and plotted out, all the strata. And all you know is what comes out of the hole.
0: Yeah. Yeah, I'd like to go down there sometime if I was little enough.
1: Never get you down the hole.
0: Yeah, you'd fit. You're skinny.
1: I'll stay up here and look at the cores, bud. Where is that one?
0: Behind you. Over there.
1: Hmm? Oh. Well, I'll have a look at it.
0: Well, why don't you wait till you finish your supper?
1: I'm just going to look at it. Put on another pork chop for me.
0: Okay.
1: Well, I wish those screech owls would keep...
0: What's the matter?
1: Hey, wait a minute, Porky.
0: Well, what did...
1: Listen.
0: What's eating you?
1: You know, I'd have sworn there's somebody up there in that portable board.
0: Ah, you're crazy. There's nobody up there.
1: You're going to get those stands of drill pipe.
0: Ah, they're just rack crooked. One of them slipped. Come on back and eat your pork chop.
1: Yeah, I guess so. Only I...
0: What's you so jittery about, Billy? Come on, eat your sandwich. Here.
1: Yeah, well, thanks, Porky. I don't know, I'm just naturally that way, I guess. I'm always scared of the dark.
0: I'm scared.
1: Doggone it, I hate to be a baby, but I can't help it.
0: Scared of the dark? Honest?
1: Stupid, ain't it?
0: Oh, I don't know. Everybody's scared of something. Me? Spiders scare the tar out of me. Black widows. Oh. I know how you feel, Billy.
1: There another light over here?
0: Yeah. Here.
1: Ah. Oh. That's better. Hey, listen, Porky. Go out to the car and look in the left-hand door pocket and bring back that bottle, will you? That's what I need.
0: Okay, kid. Okay. So I picked up a flashlight, I turned around and went outside. I found the car, and I got the bottle. And the floor of the derrick was all lit up, and when I saw a beam of light suddenly flash up toward the foible board, I laughed. Billy Grunewald and his ideas. Sure, I looked up. There wasn't a darn thing up there, except the drill pipe racked against the fingerboard. Oh, this foible board. Well, you've seen oil derricks, or pictures of them? You know that little platform that runs around the outside of the derrick about halfway up? Well, that's the foible board. Well, you see, drill pipe comes in lengths, and you handle them with several lengths screwed together so as to save time getting them in and out of the hole. Two lengths is a double, three is a thribble, four is a foible. When you pull a pipe, you hoist it up inside the derrick with a traveling block, which moves up and down from the crown block at the top of the derrick. Then when a foible of pipe is pulled out, it's held in the rotary table. You break the joint with tongs, like a great big stilts and wrench, you see. Snub a cable that's fastened to the handle over the cat head on the draw works, and that breaks the joint. Then you hold the tongs on the pipe, give the rotary table a few turns to unscrew it. You hoist away with the traveling block and swing it over against the fingerboard, lean it against the derrick. The guy up on the foible board takes off the traveling block. You do it all over again till you got all the pipe out, you see? Well, there wasn't anybody up on the foible board except a screech owl, and it flew away. So Billy turned his light off, and I come on inside. And just as I come up the steps, he let out a yell.
2: Yay!
0: What's the matter? What's the matter, Billy?
2: Hey, come here. Look here.
0: Well, what's it?
1: Look, Porky.
0: My... Where did you find that?
1: Now, listen, Porky, I give you my word. That was embedded in the core.
0: Why, it couldn't be.
1: I tell you, it was. Look where I dug it out. You know what? That rock there comes from a mile underground. And it's been a mile underground for a million years. And look at this.
0: And I did look. And what he was holding was a gold ring. And it was all carved and filigreed, just like jewelry. And there wasn't any kidding about it. It was real. No, wait a minute. Hang on, I ain't done. I poked at the core of rock that looked like a kind of petrified salami or something. And then it was my turn to pretty near jump out of my pants. Because right alongside the place where Billy dug out the ring, there was a mud-covered, but very unmistakable, finger. I picked it up, and it was cold, and it was heavy, and it was solid rock. At least it felt like solid rock. And I looked at Billy, and Billy looked at me. He started to rub the mud off this here stone finger. And as he rubbed it, it began to disappear. No, he could still feel it, he said, but when the mud was gone, neither one of us could see it. And he dropped it to the derrick floor. It went clunk, and we couldn't find it any place. So you know what we've done. Well, we took that bottle, and we took and finished it, Billy and me. We finished it in one slug of piece, and it was a full pint of bathtub gin. It tasted just like so much well water to me. And then we sat down on the derrick floor, and we looked at each other. We didn't say a word. My eyes got heavier and heavier. The last thing I remember was I heard some kind of noise that seemed to be coming up from down on the foreboard 80 feet above us. I shut my eyes a minute. I guess I went to sleep. And I had awful dreams. Black widow spiders crawling all over me with gold rings on their legs. Things I could hear, but I couldn't see up on the foreboard. Billy Grunewald climbing up the ladder outside the derrick in the moonlight. Faces looking at me, and I couldn't figure out who they were. Then I was waked up by a horrible scream. The crash alongside me that shook the whole derrick. I opened my eyes to see Billy Grunewald lying on the floor 2 feet away with a broken neck. With a broken neck and his left hand. Well, he put the gold ring on the little finger of his left hand, and the way his arms were spread out, his left little finger and the ring were gone. Well, friend, I got out of there. I ran down to where Billy had left his car, and I got in. I stepped on the starter. I couldn't get it to go, and then I remembered after I'm pretty near run down the battery that Billy had taken a key. I wasn't going up there and go through a dead man's clothes to get it. So I sat there in the car and shivered all by myself till daylight. And then Ted and the crew came. Afterwards, a state cop and everybody in the world was asking me questions.
2: Did you and Billy have a fight, Porky?
0: I told you we didn't, Ted.
2: But you had been drinking.
0: We only had that little pint, Ted.
2: Well, what was he doing up on the foreboard?
1: Did you threaten him, and did he run up there to get away from
0: you? Listen, cop, don't be a chump. Billy Grunewald and I were good friends.
1: Then why'd you push him off the foreboard?
0: I didn't, I tell you. I wasn't up there.
2: Oh, what did he go up there for?
0: I don't know. I was asleep.
1: How do you know he was up there?
0: I didn't say he was. You said so. Besides, how would he break his neck if he didn't fall from way up there?
2: Well, look, officer. I think it was just another accident. I mean, we haven't got anything on Porky, and personally, I don't believe he did it.
1: Well, it's mighty mysterious.
2: So it is. But we got work to do. Now, how about it? That cement's hard down there. I want to start drilling again, and I'm short-handed. Will you let Porky stay here till I run in my pipe again? And, well, then you can take him and ask him questions till you're blue in the face.
1: Well,
2: okay. Let's get rolling. You got steam up, Hoppy?
3: I'm all set.
2: All right. Porky, you go from the foreboard.
0: What? Not me, Ted.
2: Oh, don't be such a boob. There's nobody up there to shove you overboard. And you can put a safety line around you if you want to. And besides, you're getting paid to do what you're told. I've lost too much time already. Come on, get going.
0: So, okay, I go up on the foreboard. And you can bet I took a good gander around before I did anything else. I couldn't see a thing. So I signaled to the driller to let down the traveling block, and he did. Came sailing down from up above. I was just reaching for it to pick up the first foreboard drill pipe gave a big jerk and the cable broke. It dropped and nearly pulled me off the forble pole. And it landed right on top of Ted. And if you have any idea what a guy looks like after 2 tons of metal land on him from 80 feet up, yeah, you keep your ideas to yourself. Well, that was enough. 2 accidents in a row. The whole crew quit. They wasn't going to wait for a third. And it was Ted's money that was paying off. There wasn't any more, and as far as I know, the abandoned derrick is still there. And that was 20 years ago. Oh, I forgot to tell you something. That traveling block was right in front of my face when it broke loose. It was hanging by steel cable, 3/4-inch steel cable. And I saw that cable break right before my eyes. It looked just like a piece of string when you snap it between your fingers. I could almost see the fingers. And you know what? There was something up there on the forble board with me. And so a couple of days later, I came back. I don't know if there's anything in the world as desolate, as dismal, as dead-looking as an abandoned oil well rig. There it stands like a skeleton off on a deserted side road and the bare yellow hills surrounding it, and it's the deadest thing you ever saw. I sat in the car for a long time looking at it. Everything was just the way we'd left it. I looked into the floor. The smashed traveling block was there alongside the rotary table. There was a little mutter of steam from the boiler. That was all. Then I heard a tinkle of something as it hit the ground alongside me. I looked around. There wasn't a soul in sight. But at my feet was the gold ring that Billy Grunewald and I had found in the core of rock that came from a mile underground and from a million years ago in time. And I heard a little sound. The sound of a kid crying. And there wasn't any kid up there. And I heard it again, and it came from above my head, and I took out my revolver. I loaded it carefully. I started up the ladder to the forble board. No, there wasn't anything up there, nothing I could see. There was a voice crying. The voice of a little kid. And then there was a movement behind the rack of drill pipes, and I saw the pipe move, and I yelled, "Come out of there, whoever you are! Come out or I'll start shooting!" And the stand of pipe shivered, and I thought, what can it be that can handle that heavy pipe like Jack Straw's. And then there was a crash. The whole stand of pipe fell over, and I just got out of the way in time. And I was alone on the forble board with the thing. But I couldn't see it. I felt the platform tremble under my feet again as something moved toward me. I fired 2 or 3 shots. And nothing happened. I started backwards. I knew it was following me because I could hear it meowing like a cat. My feet tripped over something. I saw it was a big can of red lead that somebody had left up there. Without thinking, I picked it up and I threw it at the sound, and it splashed. And there it was. And I wish... the face of a little girl. Frightened, crying with hunger and terror. Hands like a human being and a finger missing from the left hand. And a body. Well, I'll tell you about that. I told you how I'm scared of spiders. But I knew where it came from. It had come from the bowels of the earth, come riding up on the drill pipe as we yanked it out of the well. Come to an alien world and was lost. It stood there dripping with red paint, blood red from head to foot like some horrible dream. And it put its hand on my arm. Its hand was stone, living, moving stone. And it looked into my eyes and mewed like a lost kitten.

20 years ago. I discovered many things about it, what it used for food, that it was deaf, that it was invisible and couldn't see people when it was invisible. That if you sprayed it with mud or paint, or grease paint, makeup, then it could see people. And believe me, I didn't want to see its body. I can see that in my nightmares. But its face. I can't help wanting to see that pathetic little girl face. I'm afraid maybe I've fallen. Ah, but it's very beautiful. And when it's well made up, it's... But making it up, rubbing grease paint on a stone face that looks at you and smiles and it makes sound like a lost kitten yet. I can disguise the body in long dresses. She can't hear very well. And when she's hungry, I have to stay out of her way. I found out what she likes to eat, remember? No, sit still. Sit still, do. Sit still or I'll have to shoot you. I want you to meet my wife. Or rather, my wife wants to meet you. Mike. Mike. There she is. Come on in, dear.

0: The title of tonight's Quiet Please story is The Thing on the Furble Board. It was written and directed by Willis Cooper and featured Ernest Chappell. And Dan Sutter played Billy Grunewald. Pat O'Malley was Ted. And Cecil Roy was also a member of the cast. As usual, music for Quiet Please is played by Albert Berman. Sound? Sound by our good friend Albert April. Now, for a word about next week, here is our writer-director, Willis Cooper.
1: Well, I'm reasonably sure that all the characters in tonight's stories were completely fictional. At least I, for one, hope so. Next week, the story is called Presto Change-O, I'm sure.
0: And so, until next week at the same time, I am quietly yours, Ernest Chappell. This program was heard in Canada through the facilities of the Canadian Broadcasting Corporation. 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

Listen to them. Yes, they still laugh and dance and play the night away. But, oh, I shouldn't have drunk so much wine. I must hurry now to the villa where she's waiting, yes. Waiting for him. For her Fortunato. Oh, you. You at last. Oh, you're like a beautiful painting. Soft. Soft in candlelight. But your lips, they are cold. And your face. What has happened to your face? And your eyes. Your white, staring eyes. And the light that grows in them. No, you. You don't wait for me, you. You wait for him. Yes, sir. I should have known. But I did not want to know. I could not believe that you would fall for that too pretty face, for that pretty voice, those pretty things setting so pretty away. Oh, but now I know you. You wait. Well, and wait. Wait for your Fortunato. You know? No, you couldn't know, no. You only fear, yes. And while there is fear, there's life, huh? Just a little life, but it burns. It burns like a candle. The little wind of fear blows softly, and it whispers, he will not come. And then the candle flame flickers and almost goes out. But then a soft wind of hope whispers, he will come. He will. And the little flame struggles up with light. Yes, but he will not come. He will not come. Ever. Huh? Have I seen him? Have I seen your lover, Fortunato? Oh, of course I've seen him in the street, and I knew it was he because I heard the jingle of the little bells on his cap, and I knew him despite his jester's costume, and beneath the mask I could read his foolish, pretty smile, and I took him and went down to the dark passing and excited at what I promised at the end. There I said, there you shall taste my greatest treasure, my finest wine, a cask of ancient Amontillado. Then I took him by the hand and I pulled him toward the solid rock behind the shadows, where I had prepared an opening, yes, an opening to fit the form of your Fortunato. I put down the candle and I said, Now you shall taste the Amontillado. And he turned, and I was upon him as he turned, and I shoved him, and he fell forward into the opening that was waiting for him, and then I slammed the stone into place. Soon as he was done, and I flung away the trowel and I cried out to him, hear me, Fortunato. But he could not answer me now, for in his mouth there was stone, and in his heart there was ice. And I heard him shriek and faintly the sound of his pounding hands. And faintly, the little bells on his cap, jingling, jingling, jingling. Then there was nothing, and I left the place where Fortunato is waiting. Yes, he waits, and you wait, and you shall wait forever. I have condemned you, and I've counted my words as they slowly killed you, as I looked into your eyes and watched the little flame slowly die.
Now go down to him. Sit with him. Play for him. Sing for him. And cry to him. Whisper to him. And listen. Listen, and perhaps... perhaps you'll hear him breathe. And perhaps you'll hear a soft tingling. Tingling. Tingling of his cap. Yes. The tinkling. Tinkling. The tinkling of the bells. And so, dead among the living, may you wait for your Fortunato as he waits for you. And me, I'm condemned too, condemned forever by my own love.

I have flown. I have sailed. I have moved about this world of ours, and ever in search of the finest of its kind, we bring you the tops in Spine Chillers.

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0: his hands clasped in front of him, the cord from his dressing gown trailing across the highly polished surface of the floor, Oliver Carson's walks in his slippered feet. Up and down, with soft, measured tread, his lips moving silently as though in supplication. A voice stabs at his consciousness like a sharp knife.
1: Not in bed yet, Mr. Carson.
2: What? It's you. Yes, I'm going.
1: Well, sleep well. Pleasant dreams.
2: Yes, thank you.
1: Good night, then. Sleep well.
2: Stay awake. That's the only answer. Think of those who love me, want to protect me. Think of
0: Auntie May, for instance.
2: Here?
0: I told you last night I'd be here.
2: But last night was a dream, a nightmare. You came into my mind.
0: And now...
2: Please, leave me alone. 3 nights you've been standing there grinning at me with ashen white face, those large eyes, hot coals of fire, as though you were going to burn right through to my very soul.
0: You...

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1: Come back, Sally.
2: I'm not going to hurt you. I love you.
3: Hurting me? Oh, let me go. Please let me go.
2: I worship you. Oh. You know that. Sally.
3: Please, Oliver. We were such good friends. Don't spoil everything.
2: You and I are the only two beings left in this world made for each other.
3: No. No. Yes. Don't.

0: killed her.
1: What are you going to do?
0: Look at these hands. Huh? Give me your wrists.
1: They're as cold as
0: death.
1: No. Artemy!
2: Oliver, my
1: poor boy.
2: What is it?
1: He's...
2: Oh, you're not having one of your nightmares again, are you, Oliver?
1: He was going to kill me.
2: Oh, my poor boy. You're imagining these things.
1: He was here, I tell you. You must believe me.
2: Dear Oliver, my dear boy, what am I going to do with you? There's no one here. My room's next door. I rushed as soon as I heard you shout. No one left by your bedroom door. The window's bolted and barred. You must have been dreaming.
1: But Auntie May, you saw for yourself. I haven't been to sleep.
2: This man you say that visits you in the middle of the night, what does he look like?
1: He's tall, with a long, thin face. His skin's drawn tight. His face is almost like a skull. His eyes are like two pieces of black coal set against a yellow flame. When he points his finger at you, it's as though a piece of white steel.
2: Oh, really, Oliver? White steel, indeed. Now, you try and get some sleep.
1: Please don't leave me. Please, Auntie May.
2: I promise not to leave you until you're fast asleep.
1: But supposing he...
2: Now, do what your Auntie May says.
1: Yes, you're the only one that can help me.
2: Now, that's right. Now, just relax.
1: You're so good to me. I don't know what I'd do without you. You don't think it's true what he said? I didn't kill Sally.
2: Hush. You sleep. Of course you didn't. Very idea. She's gone away.

0: Hello, Oliver.
1: Sally. Sally, you're here.
0: Why, whatever's the matter?
1: Well, where have you been? They told me you'd gone away. I thought... Oh, Sally, why did you go away without saying goodbye?
0: I was only going for a week. Besides, you were very naughty that day on the cliff.
1: When you ran away from me, I didn't know where to find you. Oh, Sally, it's good to see you. He said that I... He thought you were dead.
0: He dead? Oliver, what on earth are you talking about?
1: This man, he came here. Oh, I've been so worried.
0: Oh, Oliver, darling, is that why you're looking so hollow-eyed and so pale and drawn?
1: Oh, yes, because I thought I'd lost you forever.
0: Somehow, I felt that you were calling to me, that you needed me.
1: I do, Sally. You never know what this visit means to me.
0: It won't be the last. I know I acted a little foolishly running away from you, but we'd only known each other just over a week.
1: Just one little kiss, that's all I want.
0: Here. Better?
1: Better? Oh, Sally, you worked a miracle. I don't know who he was or what he was. Whether it was in my imagination or... Well, who cares?

0: Sally. She's back. She isn't dead. She kissed me. It was a kiss of life. I can live again. Everything is going to be as it was.
1: Everything?
0: Huh?
1: What? You lied to me. You said I killed her. She loves me.
2: How can a corpse love? Where will it draw its warmth? You won't be able to love once you pay your debt.
1: You've got it all wrong. You're a liar. Sally's not dead. She's alive. I spoke to her today. She kissed me. She loves me.
2: Loves you?
1: Yes, loves me. I don't know why I listened to you in the first place. Who are you? Are you real? Are you flesh and blood? Why do you want to torment me? What have I ever done to you?
2: Do you want to know whether I'm flesh and blood? Who I am? What I am? You'll know soon enough, and when you do, it will be your last piece of knowledge on Earth. Here, take my hand.
1: No.
2: Go on, clasp it. I thought you said you weren't afraid anymore.
1: No, I'm not. I'm not afraid, but your hand, it looks so cold and damp. All right. I'll clasp your hand. Perhaps I'll find you're not real. As
2: death.
1: Yes. Death. Are you dead? Have you come to claim me now? Just when I've learned that Sally loves me?
2: I'm not death. I'm death's agent. And this is my last visit.
1: But why must I die?
2: Because of what you did to Sally.
1: But she's alive. She's alive, I tell you. Look, I'll call someone. We'll get Sally over here.
2: Now? At 3 o'clock in the morning?
1: Yes, she won't mind. She'll do anything for me. She loves me. She said so.
2: Where are you going?
1: I'll call Auntie May.
2: It's locked. You always lock your door at night, remember?
1: You came into my room through a locked door.
2: Through a locked door, through the thick walls, through the shuttered windows. Does it matter?
1: You'll see. I'll prove to you that Sally's still alive.
2: Come away from that door.
1: No, I'm going to prove to you. Let me alone.
2: This is my last visit. You must be prepared to...
1: You're strangling me. Auntie May! Auntie May!
2: It's no good calling for your Auntie May.
3: Oh, yes, it is. Take your hands away from his throat.
1: Auntie May... Thank heaven you're here.
3: There, Oliver. He won't touch you as long as I'm here. Now, go back into bed. I'll deal with this thing, whatever it is.
2: You'd better take care.
3: Who would you? Frightening this poor man out of his wits. Get back into bed, Oliver. You'll catch your death of cold.
2: Death of cold.
3: You'll be laughing on the other side of your face by the time I've done with you. Coming here, disturbing people in the middle of the night. What's your game? What are you really after?
2: Him. He's forfeited the right to live.
3: He's my nephew. He's only 28 years of age. A decent, hard-working man. At least he was until you came and tried to destroy him. Why?
2: I've already told you why. The girl, Sally...
1: But she's alive. I keep telling you. You know she's alive, don't you, Auntie May?
3: Of course. I spoke to Sally after she visited you this morning.
2: You're lying. You're lying to save your nephew. She's dead, I tell you. Dead because of his brutal luck.
3: How dare you? Oliver, you stay here. I'm going to get the police.
2: The police? What are the forces of the police against us? Could they go through that locked door, that bolted and barred window?
3: We'll soon see about that.
1: No, don't, Archie. Don't leave me. If you go, he'll...
3: Oh, well, perhaps you're right. Look out at the window. See that golden glow on the horizon. Soon it will be dawn. And if this thing is really from another world, he will have to go before the sun appears.
1: What's the good of that? He'll come back again. Had you not come in when you did, I'd have been...
2: You would have paid the penalty for your sins.
3: Then we'll all sit here until the dawn.

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0: lying there on his bed, with his Aunt May sitting at his side. And the ghost, is he still there? Or has he gone to find his aunt?
1: Wake up, Oliver. Wake up. He's gone. Oliver, wake up.
2: Oh, well.
1: Look, the sun is high in the sky. Let's open the window.
2: No, please don't do that, Auntie May. He's...
1: Yes, he's gone. Oh, thank goodness you're all right. I'm ashamed to say I dozed off, and when I opened my eyes, he wasn't here anymore. Heavens, I have a lot to do. Why don't you get up and take a walk in the sun?
2: Yes. Yes, I think I will. Now that I know that Sally's all right.
1: That's a good boy.
2: But what about...
1: Don't you worry about him. Now, as soon as you've had your morning tea, go out and get some fresh air.
2: Yes, I will, Auntie May.
1: Good, and I'll see you later.
2: Auntie May, the door's locked. I'll unlock it. Auntie May, where are you? How did you get out? How did you get out of this door?
3: Carson, what's going on? Oh, good gracious me, now look at you. Here, let me help you get into bed.
2: How did you get in here? The door was locked. I thought it was locked.
3: Oh, dear, into bed you go. That's it. Oh, now look at the state this pillow's in. There. Now, don't you move.
2: But I was going out in the sun.
3: Later. Oh, you look so pale. I'm going to get Dr. Ratcliffe to look at you. Now, please, Mr. Carson, just stay where you are.
2: All right.
4: You know where she's gone, don't you? She's gone to get Dr. Ratcliffe. That's what she says. But you and I know who's coming to see you. And you and I know why.
2: Go away. Stop torturing me.
4: Torturing? Torturing you? Don't you deserve to be tortured?
2: No.
4: You haven't got your Auntie May with you now, have you?
2: But they said you wouldn't come here when it's light.
4: Who says I'm here, as you call it?
2: Huh?
4: Can you see me? Look around you. I'm not anywhere. I'm not anywhere, am I? And yet I am. You know where I am. In your mind. In your mind.
2: Help me!
5: Hypodermic.
3: Yes, is he very bad?
5: Not to be expected. When we start to resist the drug, you know. Thank you. Roll up his thing, will you? Yes, that should keep him under for a few hours. I think we've reached the crisis we've been waiting for.
3: Oh, poor chappy. He looks so lost and helpless.
5: True. But I think that if our treatment is successful, he's going to have an interesting story to tell.

0: Auntie May? Auntie May?
1: Sir, you're awake, Carson. Yes, yes, Dr. Ratcliffe. You've been having rather a bad time the last few days. How are you feeling now?
0: Auntie May, she's...
1: Carsons, for your own sake, we have to bring you down to reality. When you first came to the sanatorium, you were under heavy sedation. Then we reduced the amounts because we can never hope to cure any form of mental sickness unless we get at the cause. And you know what the cause of yours is, don't you?
0: No. No, I'm not sick. I want my Auntie May.
1: Now, listen to me, Carson. We're either going to put you on the path of recovery in the next few days, or you'll go into a home for the incurably insane. Which is it to be?
0: She was here. She stopped him from torturing.
1: Your Auntie May died when you were 6 years old. From that time on, she's been the only image you've ever had of warmth and comfort and security. But all your life, you've been living in a dream world, running away from people, inventing fantasies when you were alone in your own little room. But this last business, it was then that your brain snapped. You've got to get rid of your sense of guilt.
0: It isn't true. She'll come back. Auntie May...
1: You were charged with criminally assaulting this girl's family.
0: No, I didn't. And throwing her unconscious body from the top of Beacon Hill. I didn't. She's alive, I tell you. She's alive. She loved me. She loved me. She came to see me.
1: She couldn't have done, because she's dead now. Did you throw her deliberately, or was it an accident?
0: It was an accident. I just wanted to tell her I loved her. She slipped.
1: Well done. She slipped. But she's dead. You were charged with her murder, and you were found not guilty.
0: Yes. Yes, they said I didn't do it, but he tortures me. He put his hands on my wrist. They were ice cold like death.
1: Oh, handcuffs.
0: Yes.
1: My compliments to Detective Sergeant Hinchcliffe, nurse. Tell him I'd be grateful if he'd come to the sanatorium. I need his help.
2: Yes, Doctor.
1: Carsons, 4 nights ago we gave you EST treatment. You've been having a bad time, but I think we're going to put you right. Now, you were charged and you were found not guilty.
0: I told the truth in court. He doesn't believe me.
1: We're going over the evidence of that day, of how you laughed and made love, and she ran out and her foot slipped.

0: And so it was an accident. And so you don't need any Auntie Mays to protect you. No one is punishing you except yourself.
1: Ah! Keep him away! Keep him away!
0: Come on in, Sergeant.
2: Sergeant?
0: Sergeant Hinchcliffe, you spent many hours interrogating Mr. Carson.
3: Yes, I did, sir.
0: You accused him of killing that girl.
3: Yes, but it's all over now. The court found him innocent.
2: You think that I'm innocent?
3: Of course I do, Mr. Carsons. Now that the court has found you innocent, well, I accept that.
0: Is he the apparition that's been visiting you?
2: Yes. But I don't understand.
0: Sergeant, do you solemnly promise to leave this young man alone from now on?
3: Of course, but I don't quite understand
0: how... Come with me, Sergeant. Just stay with Mr. Carsons, please, will you, nurse? Yes, it was good of you to come down.
3: Poor chap. Is he any better?
0: I think so. We've managed to bring all his fears and fantasies into the open.
3: When he collapsed in the courtroom after being found not guilty, he kept calling for his Auntie May. I did try to get the address out of him.
0: Yeah, that's one of the things that triggered him off. She died when he was a child. He's always been something of a neurotic.
3: Fancy his brain snapping just like that.
0: His guilt was too great to bear.
3: Do you think he really killed her? But the verdict was wrong?
0: It's not for me to pass judgment. I don't believe that he deliberately threw her from Beacon Head. On the other hand, I don't believe that she was a willing party to his advances. I believe that this miserable, loveless character frightened the girl with his overtures. That she ran away from him, slipped, and plunged to her death. On the other hand, I believe he lied to the court when he said she was a willing party to their lovemaking. And that lie has festered in his mind ever since. And that's what has caused his brain to snap. But I think he'll be all right now.
4: Keep away from me! Doctor! No!
2: Oh, I want it a little loud.
3: Well, Doctor, it seems as though you're wrong.

judging by that girl's scream, they're going to find Oliver Carson's a much more difficult nut to crack than they thought. Still, when he starts calling for his Auntie May again, and they give him up as hopeless, we'll make room for him here, behind

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0: 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Just a reminder of our rendezvous next week. Where are we going? Through the creaking door? Of course.
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do carry back a letter filo. I'm a jack up on a good ghost. Oh, oh, Edu took me what 10 kilo kilo. Kumatingaza, kumatingaza. 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Agata from Osakwa kunibulala. Nishiloja.

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Look at this grass. 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Look at them now. And look at them now.

Steady the raindrops on the leaves. Steady the ants on the ground. Steady the ground. The brown, porous topsoil. Its softness. The mushrooms. And the strange blue flowers that grow near them. Study this and ask yourself, where is God?

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2: Welcome to Left, Right, and Center. Affordability, we hear it all the time now in our politics. What does it really mean, and who should we trust to deliver it? Democrats are certainly pounding the affordability message, saying President Trump began a global tariff war and a war in Iran that have both pushed prices up for Americans. We'll talk about what actual ideas Democrats are offering to bring relief. So far, the boldest ideas have come from their more progressive members, and that could be a political challenge for Dems. Republicans have their own challenge. GOP lawmakers have seemed willing to work on bipartisan solutions on affordability, but President Trump keeps undermining them. Why? Later, a policy debate. Mo and Sarah pick apart each other's ideas for how to bring prices down. And Dr. Anthony Fauci's refusal to answer questions about COVID in a congressional hearing. Was he justified in that decision? That is all coming up on Left, Right, and Center.
3: Live from NPR News, I'm Dale Willman. President Trump told reporters Sunday that he had a major attack planned for Iran until the leaders of Qatar, Saudi Arabia, and the UAE asked him to hold out for negotiations. On Saturday, Trump said a deal ending the war is near, but it's not the first time he's announced a deal only to start attacking Iran again. Ariane Tabatabayi is with the Chicago Council on Global Affairs.
4: There's the cycle that we have entered into for months now where we're seeing periods of escalation and escalatory rhetoric followed by, hey, we're very close to a deal. We're going to get there, and essentially walking back the threats. So, you know, I think President Trump had overestimated how much he could achieve militarily. And I think Iran might now be overestimating what it can achieve diplomatically based on this cycle that we're in.
3: Oil prices have dropped after Trump said he would hold off on attacking Iran. Brent crude is the international oil standard. It fell 5% to about $83 a barrel, while the price of U.S. crude fell about 6% to $80 a barrel. For much of the spring, oil prices were above $100 a barrel. Officials in Washington state say crews are finally gaining some headway in the wildfires in and around Spokane. Some 60,000 people were forced to leave their homes because of the flames, and the fire destroyed at least 600 homes, businesses, and other structures. Republican Congressman Michael Baumgartner said Sunday that he understands the costs.
5: We know that hundreds, if not thousands, are in a very sad and scary place right now.
3: Patients at a veterans hospital were among those who had to evacuate. Investors on Wall Street will get a better picture of the country's employment with the release of the latest jobs data this week, while several top companies, including McDonald's, will also post their earnings. NPR's Raphael Nam has more.
6: After softer than expected job growth in June, investors would be keen to see whether that was a one-off or part of a slowing trend in the labor market. That data comes as investors are still adjusting to Kevin Warsh's tenure as the new Federal Reserve Chair. The Fed last week kept interest rates steady, even as inflation remains fairly high. A slowing labor market could further complicate the Fed's job, although there will be plenty of time to ponder things, since the next policy meeting is not until September. Investors will also be eyeing earnings, including from McDonald's, as well as Airbnb, which could see a boost thanks to bookings related to the World Cup. Raphael Nam, NPR News.
3: Asian market shares were mixed on Monday after the U.S. and Japan confirmed they had acted to prop up the value of the yen. Japan's Nikkei index lost 1.9%, while the Kospi in South Korea was down 4.5%. The Hang Seng gained 0.6, and Taiwan's index was up 0.7. This is NPR News. Ohio Representative Marcy Kaempter is being treated for non-life-threatening injuries after a car accident as she was going to church Sunday. The 80-year-old expects to resume her normal schedule soon. Officials in Pakistan say a suicide bomber targeted an anti-militant rally in the northwestern part of that country Sunday. At least 14 people were killed, including some police officers, and at more than two dozen others were injured. The demonstrators had gathered near a police station demanding peace when the bomb went off. Indonesian rescue officials say 236 passengers and crew were believed to be aboard a ferry that caught fire off the country's most populated island of Java Sunday. Five people died and 229 others were evacuated. Two people remain unaccounted for while authorities continue with rescue efforts. Naina Rao has more.
7: The Mutiara Sentosa II ferry was traveling from Indonesia's second largest city of Surabaya to the port city of Makassar when flames spread across the vessel at around 7 a.m. Sunday morning, local time. Video broadcast on Indonesian television showed the ferry engulfed in smoke. Nearby commercial ships and the Indonesian Navy joined the rescue and evacuations by the National Search and Rescue Agency. The cause of the fire is under investigation. For NPR News, I'm Naina Rao in Jakarta.
3: Michael Thorbjørnsen won his first PGA Golf Tour title Sunday by sinking a 26-foot putt for a birdie on the last hole. He started the day at the Detroit Country Club, three strokes off the lead, but hit four birdies in a six-hole stretch to take the top spot. Xander Schauffele finished in second. I'm Dale Willman, NPR News.
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2: Welcome to Left, Right, and Center, everybody. I'm David Green. Well, the midterms that we have been talking about for quite a while now, they're getting closer. They are less than 100 days away. Republicans, of course, control the White House. They control Congress. Democrats are really hoping they can flip the House, maybe even the Senate as well, by hitting on the number one issue, according to many Americans right now, and that is affordability.
10: The cost of living is way up. Housing is unaffordable. Gas prices are out of control. Republicans have mismanaged the economy. They don't deserve an A-plus grade. They deserve a pink slip. And in November, America is going to fire them.
2: They deserve a pink slip. That is original. I've never heard that in our politics before. Mm-hmm. Hakeem Jeffries, the House Minority Leader, stating the Democratic message there. Republicans, though, we should say, I don't think are going to give up that easily. They are on defense. They are pushing hard. President Trump said last week, as he has been saying for months, that there is no affordability crisis anymore. And that is because of him.
11: What are you going to do about the prices? And they said, they used the word, first time I heard it, it was a word, you know, made up by the Democrats. Affordability. They said, affordability. I said, I've been here one day. Don't worry, I'll take care of it. And we're taking care of it.
2: Sounds like some old English monarch talking about this affordability. So who are we supposed to believe here? Because the answer really that will be up to voters. I mean, it's going to do a lot to decide these pivotal elections this fall. And voters are then going to pin their hopes on whomever wins. So that's where I want to start with our left, right and center crew. Moa Lathy on the left, Sarah Isger on the right. It is becoming clear that the Democrats seem to be listening to you, Mo, and focusing on affordability, although I think you've been telling them to sort of make a multi-layered message and bring in a lot of what President Trump has been focusing on, the ballroom and all sorts of things, and the fact that he has not been focusing on affordability. But I guess, Mo, scale of 1 to 10, grades, like how is your party messaging right now and how disciplined are they being?
12: It's getting better. You asked earlier, who should voters believe?
2: Right.
12: And the answer is they should believe their own eyes. They should believe their own bank statements. When they walk down the grocery aisle, if they feel like it is getting more expensive to buy groceries, if it continues to be too expensive for them to fill up their gas tanks, then they've got their answer about who to believe. And honestly, I mean, Donald Trump could not sound more like Joe Biden in talking about this issue if he tried. He ran entirely on the notion that Joe Biden was out of touch on the cost of living for people. And he now could not sound more like him. So Democrats, I think, are picking up on this. And there's really three pieces that they can connect. He promised to bring your costs down, and he hasn't. He's done it while enriching himself, and he's done it while focusing on all the other things. And you're hearing more and more Democrats deliver that.
2: Sarah, I mean, part of what President Trump is saying, though, is that if there is any crisis here, it is because of what Joe Biden left behind. Here's a little more of the president.
13: 18 months ago, we inherited a catastrophe from the Biden and from the radical left Democrats. They created the worst inflation in 48 years.
2: Now, I mean, Trump has had time in office. As Mo said, he has started a global tariff war. He started a war in Iran, both of which have affected the cost of everyday things. Numbers out this week said inflation have been helping to drag down the economy in the second quarter. But, you know, can the president reasonably say, you know, you have to look back to a year and a half ago and look at what I was dealt with, or are we past that?
14: For, you know, as long as this country has existed, we've held presidents responsible for things that they frankly aren't all that responsible for. Well, in an era where Congress isn't really doing anything and these presidents want to run the government by executive order, you kind of can hold them responsible for a lot more stuff than you used to be able to. So the answer to your question is yes, I think he can absolutely try to explain what he inherited from Biden and why that takes longer to fix than he initially said it would, especially on the campaign trail where he basically said he'd be able to fix it like on the first day or whatever. And they should take into account the things that he's done, which economists said on the front end would cause higher prices, like tariffs and like starting a war with Iran. Like, both can be true at the same time. Joe Biden did cause huge inflation. Now, again, I think that administration would say, like, yeah, we knew that would happen, at least to some extent, but look at the alternative that we were faced with. Like, everyone sort of has their justifications. Fair enough. Voters should look at all of the above and make their decision. I guess I'm both, you know, sad or whatever that, like, yeah, it actually is presidents making these decisions.
2: Well, I want to say, like, and Mo, this is sort of stating the obvious and stating what you said, but I think it's important to underscore this. Like, we're living in a time now where many years are going by when we have not had a president who a lot of Americans feel like is empathizing with them and feeling their economic pain. You know, President Trump is sounding out of touch right now, as you said. Joe Biden was criticized for sounding out of touch when he was suggesting that the economy was recovering, but that just wasn't matching the way Americans were feeling. And I just want to listen back to Biden on 60 Minutes back in 2022.
15: No, I'm telling the American people that we're going to get control of inflation and their prescription drug prices are going to be a hell of a lot lower. Their health care costs are going to be a lot lower. Their basic costs for everybody, their energy prices are going to be lower.
2: I mean, Mo, can we not have a president in this country who knows how to connect with Americans on their economic pain and make them feel cared for?
12: It's been a problem, right? Like, I get it. The Biden theory was prices are going to have to go up because we're going to have to do some things in order to avoid a depression. It's going to jack up prices and it's going to hurt. And I get it. And we're working on that, right? Instead, what we heard was, and it's all going to be great.
14: There's no trade-offs in life, just free lunch.
12: People didn't believe that. Now you have a president who is saying, I've already fixed it. Look what I inherited, and I've already fixed it. When the reality is, and this is where Trump, why so many Republican members of Congress are freaking out, is because he's president who has actually made it worse. The one thing, right? Biden said, I'm going to save the economy from collapse. He could argue he did, but as Sarah said, there was a trade-off. The year Trump said, I am going to bring your prices down. And what do we feel? The exact opposite. 18 months later, gas is more expensive than it was when Joe Biden left office. Groceries are more expensive than when Joe Biden left office. And you have a president saying, there's no problem. I got this. I got it right where I want it. That's where the electoral reckoning could come in this November.
2: Yeah, the electoral reckoning that could punish congressional Republicans not just for the state of the economy, but also, like, Sarah, President Trump is not helping them at all. Like, I think about their track record recently. They, like, Republicans in Congress, you know, you said that Congress isn't doing that much. They're trying to do some things. Like, Republicans tried to work with Democrats to pass a housing affordability bill that the president has just seemed to undermine at every step, like wanting to hold up on that until he got his Save America Act. He also said that the affordability bill just didn't really do anything. So I'm just wondering, like, what position does that put Republicans in if you have the president undermining them at every step?
14: What's that story about the frog and the scorpion, you know, and the frog's like crossing the water and the scorpion's like, give me a ride. And the frog's like, you're going to sting me.
2: Yeah.
14: And the scorpion's like, yeah, but like, I won't. Think about it. Like, that's not in my interest. If I stung you, we would both drown. And the frog's like, oh, that's a good point. Okay, hop on. And then halfway across, the scorpion stings the frog and they both drowned.
2: That's what's happening.
14: That is the midterms for Republicans in 2026.
12: But it's okay, guys. It's okay. It's like, it's okay because the president's really focused on this ballroom. And he's really focused on the architectural designs of Dulles Airport, which actually is going to end up making airline tickets more expensive. But he's focused on it, guys. He's also focused on the Trump arch over, right? Like, this is what the election can come down to for Democrats. It is, I promise you something. He didn't do it. And look what he's focusing on instead. A war we didn't ask for and all this other cosmetic stuff.
14: You know what's interesting, David, if you look just like micro moment here, Donald Trump has appointed Todd Blanche as acting attorney general under the Vacancies Reform Act, which in my view is worthy of a challenge in a courtroom. Because Todd Blanche was the number two at DOJ, he can actually stay acting like forever and ever. Amen. Donald Trump nominates him for attorney general. Todd Blanche goes in and assures the Republican senators that the slush fund is dead. This idea that, you know, the Department of Justice would simply hand out $1.776 billion to be distributed as Trump sees fit, not going to happen.
2: Which is part of Mo's point, like Trump doing stuff like that with the slush fund while Americans are struggling with gas prices.
14: Don't worry, yeah. Republican senators, it's dead. So John Cornyn and Tom Tillis are like, cool, we'd like that in writing. And no, that's not happening. And so instead, the president has at least floated the idea of simply withdrawing the nomination and waiting until those two senators are out of office in January and resubmitting the nomination. That is a great example of the scorpion biting you halfway into the water.
2: What does Trump get out of being the scorpion who keeps biting his fellow Republicans?
14: Here's my theory. Donald Trump, unlike almost any past president that I've certainly studied, is not policy driven. He's not ideologically driven. In his view, his legacy is him, right? And part of the himness of it is that only he can do it. So if he leaves office and Republicans win, if they win without his name on the ballot, that means he wasn't necessary. If a Republican wins in 2028, that means it wasn't only Trump can do it. Past presidents and, you know, good mentors that any of us have worked with in life see their legacy through the people who carry it on after them. That in fact, you know, a Democrat winning in 2016 would mean that Barack Obama had done a good job, that his legacy was secured. It's in his interest for Democrats to win after he is out of office and can't run again. That's not how Donald Trump sees the world. And Republicans, I think, are waking up to that reality a little bit late here.
2: Mo, can I put you on the spot a little bit? This is something I've been puzzling through. Like, how we keep using this term affordability. What does that word bring up for you? How should Americans and voters hear that and interpret what we mean by affordability? It's such a catch-all.
12: Oh, I think it's how we started this conversation, right? What do you feel when you're living your day-to-day life and you're at the checkout counter? Or you're at the gas pump.
2: Like, can I afford the things that I need in my life?
12: Do I have to start making trade-offs that I did not used to have to make? We've talked about that for many years in the context of like prescription drugs, right? No one should have to face the terrible decision of, can I afford to pay my rent or pay for my prescriptions this month? everyday life is becoming more and more of an economic, a fiscal burden for people in their everyday life. That's it. That's what affordability means.
2: Sarah, does that resonate with you? Like it's sort of you're feeling more trade-offs in your life than you had 6 months ago, 12 months ago. Something is changing and it's putting more pressure on you and your family.
14: Yes, asterisk. Because we see those, you know, the vibes version of the economy depend a lot on who's in the White House, right? Democrats suddenly feel the economy is doing far worse if there's a Republican in the White House, and vice versa. Republicans suddenly feel the economy is doing much better when a Republican's in the White House. That tends to tell you that it is not a pure measure of something, that partisanship is trumping, at least for some people, or at least some percent, their true feelings about what their family is experiencing. And that's true for a whole bunch of other things.
12: But I would normally agree with you, Sarah, but that's what makes this moment so politically remarkable and interesting to me, because the polling is showing right now that on questions like affordability, overwhelmingly, people are saying, no, it's worse. No, prices are too high, including a significant number of Republicans in a way that we haven't seen before, right?
14: No, it's true. The problem is that what you would see if it were a true measure is it should be about the same for Republicans and Democrats, and it's not.
12: I don't disagree with that, but we are seeing it break more than it usually does. We are seeing more consensus than we normally would. More people are willing to take off their partisan blinder on this because it is too expensive.
14: Or they're not even taking it off. That's how high the water has risen.
2: They're keeping the blinder on and they're just saying, this is bad. And
12: this is bad.
2: I'm not going to let my blinder affect how I feel and who I'm holding accountable.
12: Yeah.
2: Love to hear what you all out there have been thinking about when it comes to affordability and you know, some of the pressures in your own lives, and talk about it. Have a conversation. You can join the Left, Right, and Center community conversation. We're on Substack. We'll send you a weekly inbox reminder to hone up on the show and just start talking to one another and talking to us. You can join at kcrwlrc.substack.com. 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And Mo and Sarah and I are going to be back in just a minute. We are going to keep talking about affordability and see what ideas Sarah and Mo think might be best if they had their druthers. We'll be back with more Left, Right, and Center.

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1: Welcome back to Left, Right, and Center. I'm David Green. We've been talking about affordability, which is an issue that's on the mind of a lot of American voters right now. We've seen polling show that many Americans are not happy with President Trump and how he has been managing the economy. Democrats obviously pounding the message of affordability. President Trump, as we said a short while ago, has been making the argument that he inherited an economic crisis from President Biden and has been working hard to address it. I want to spend some time getting into substance. Mo, you know, I think about some of the Democratic initiatives out there to address affordability. New York's Mayor Zohran Mamdani announced that the city is going to be opening municipal-owned grocery stores that will have a 30% discount on essential items. None of them sound like they're going to be opening anytime soon. We're talking about like 2027 at the earliest and another one in 2029. I don't know. That's one idea that's out there that's gotten a lot of attention. Also, no-cost childcare is an idea that we have seen brought by New Mexico's Democratic governor. They're the first state now to offer universal no-cost childcare, which is a big deal for families who are trying to, you know, work jobs and find ways to take care of their kids. Like, as you start to think about the substance of this, those are a couple ideas that are out there. Where does your mind go with things that could actually be effective versus just messaging?
2: So I think there's two ways to think about this. One, I think the Democratic establishment has sort of abdicated the big ideas lane to the progressive wing. And that's why the progressive wing is getting some traction, because they sound like they are coming up with bold ideas, whereas the establishment seems to be afraid of bold ideas.
1: Why are they afraid? Why be afraid? Why are they afraid of bold ideas?
2: Because bold ideas tend to be more politically polarizing. Hmm. And so there's a trade-off, right? If I can channel Sarah for a second, there's a trade-off where some big, bold ideas are more politically controversial. There may be less of a path. So thinking about it in a couple of different ways, I'm all for big, bold ideas. So let's talk about food and groceries for a second. One bold idea that some people have talked about: free school meals for every kid. Bernie Sanders has proposed that. 9 states have already done that. It's got real cost savings for families. Like a New York family with 2 kids would save about $350. There's really not much you can do on groceries that would save up to $300 a month for your average family, right? That's a big thing. Is it politically passable? I don't know. One thing that is politically passable that would actually have real impact is to undo the SNAP cuts in the farm bill, right? The food stamps.
1: Food assistance, yeah.
2: That has a real impact on people. So that's something that maybe is more politically palatable. So I think on each of these issues, and we could go through this exercise on gas, on energy, on a whole host of issues, we should be talking about the big, bold things, but we should also be looking at some of those more digestible, politically palatable ones. I'll give one more example.
1: Yeah, go ahead.
2: And this one has been bipartisan. If we're going to stay in the grocery lane.
1: Grocery aisle. We're staying in the grocery aisle. Sorry.
2: In the grocery aisle. Sorry. The number of states with both Democratic and Republican governors that are getting rid of the sales tax on groceries, right? Sarah Huckabee Sanders in Arkansas and J.B. Pritzker in Illinois both signed grocery tax repeals, or at least temporary ones, on the same day. There seems to be, one, a recognition out in the states by both Democrats and Republicans that this is something that needs to be tackled, and maybe a bipartisan consensus in one way to do it.
1: Sarah, bipartisan idea like that we hear coming from places like Arkansas, Illinois, you like that?
3: Okay. You know, oftentimes on this podcast, it may seem like Mo and I agree too much.
2: Yeah, that's about to change.
3: But if you want to talk policy, I'm a conservative.
1: Okay. So we're not ending grocery sales taxes
3: Actually,
1: perfect world.
3: There's a reason that Mo said that one's bipartisan.
1: Okay.
3: And everything else Mo said is the most cockamamie, dumb stuff I can imagine. Why? Not that Mo is, by the way. I just want to be very clear.
2: Thank you. I was about to ask for a clarification. Thank you.
3: Mo would never be cockamamie dum-dum. There is a difference between affordability and wealth transfers. Wealth transfers do not create anything. They just take money from one person and give it to another person in the form of taxes that you pay to the government. Then the government takes some off the top and then they pay it to someone else. All of those other ideas were wealth transfer ideas. They will not help with affordability because someone else paid it. And by the way, we have no money, guys. We have borrowed so much flipping money. Our national debt is a joke.
1: Give me an example of a wealth transfer idea that maybe you heard from Mo there or didn't. So just so we understand.
3: Let's take the free lunches, David. That idea, at least when it was done in Minnesota, was for all kids in public schools. Maybe even it included private, but I don't think so. And it was, you know, you're going to take taxpayer dollars from the people who pay taxes, which is about 50%, maybe a little bit more of the country. And for anyone who has kids, including those who can pay for lunch, we're going to give them a free lunch. Like, you're just transferring the money from one group of people to another group of people. That is a wealth transfer.
1: But can't you offer immediate assistance and address an immediate need and then sort of deal with the ramifications of the wealth transfer with other policies?
3: Where's the money coming from, David? That money's already being spent, which is why we're having to borrow money. So in order to now have the free lunches, you're going to take money from some other thing that the government is doing to do this. So not only is it a wealth transfer, you're not willing to discuss the trade-off of what isn't getting funded. I haven't even gotten to my ideas.
2: I love this. By the way, thank you, Sarah. Like, we are having an actual left versus right conversation here, which
1: I'm
2: love.
1: Euphoric. This is fantastic.
2: And by the way, I mean, that's fine. Give your idea. I was just going to say, you asked a question, maybe it was rhetorical, where's the money come from? We could start with the Iran war. Like, that's one place we could start because that could actually go a long way towards dealing with some of this.
1: Stop the Iran war, offer food assistance to kids in schools.
3: You know what? If we actually had a balanced budget law that required Congress to point to how they're paying for things, I might be much more comfortable with these sort of wealth transfer programs because I might not like where the money was going on the front end, as Mo says. But oftentimes I hear sort of the same line over and over again. We'll tax the billionaires more. We'll take it from DOD. And like, everything can't come from that. That is one bucket of money that Democrats, at least in their policy proposals, have spent about 500 times. You could tax billionaires at 100% and it would not pay for Mondani's, you know, policy list. So let me give you some ideas that will actually create wealth, help with affordability that aren't wealth transfers. One, housing regulations make building housing significantly more expensive. There's bipartisan consensus on this. The NIMBYs are costing you money, the not in my backyards.
1: Local zoning laws. I mean, local zoning laws are a huge problem, you're saying.
3: Oh, they're local, they're state, they're everything in between, and they make housing way, way more expensive. It's not being built, and that makes the scarcity more expensive as well. That is an easy one to make housing more affordable in the United States.
2: Agreed. That is a bipartisan one, too. This is one we could actually get done.
1: You're listening to Left, Right, and Center from KCRW. We are getting some ideas from Sarah, some conservative ideas that could help with affordability and not be just wealth transfers, which is the term that you were using for some of the, I think you said, cockamamie ideas coming from the left. But please continue.
3: Okay. Number two, after, housing regulations and restrictions, would be licensing regulations and restrictions. You have to have a license to be a florist in Louisiana, to practice horse dentistry, all sorts of things where states have required licensing, which again is group capture. The people who were florists came up with the idea that you had to have a license so that nobody else could become a florist and bring down prices. So not only does it prevent people from going into a job, it raises the prices for everyone else who wants that product. There's interior design has to have a license in some of these states. I mean, look this up. There's plenty of libertarian websites about it. Number three idea, the RAINS Act. This would require any regulation that is passed by an agency that would have more than $100 million of economic impact on the country to actually go through Congress. Again, these regulations help the big and powerful and well-supplied with lobbyists and lawyers because they're in the room when these regulations are made. They're really hard then for anyone to come in and try to compete with the big complicated industries because it's the regulatory barrier is too high. And last, as I mentioned, the balanced budget amendment so that Congress would actually have to tell you when they want to spend money on some new thing that they're promising you, they'd have to tell you where that money's coming from instead of just borrowing and borrowing and borrowing and promising everyone literally a free lunch when there is no such thing.
1: Mo, I think you said we could turn to fuel prices. I'm curious for some ideas that you would have. Like, what have you seen out there coming from Democrats that you think are worthy ideas to help Americans who are just dealing with these horrible prices at the pump?
2: Yeah, one of the biggest problems with, like, gas, the cost of oil is determined by global markets. So there's not a lot that your average member of Congress can do to truly impact this other than stop the war that is jacking up global oil prices, right? Like, that's number one, Congress. You can stop this war by not further funding it. That will bring down global oil prices and that will help people at the pump. Now, we're seeing some other things happening in the absence of a Congress that is willing to do that. We're seeing some other things happening around the country. You've seen some governors, both Democrats and Republicans, suspend, maybe not eliminate, but suspend state gas taxes. The problem with that too often is that that money does have to come from somewhere, and it's typically sort of road construction, the highway fund, the road fund. So different states have been playing with different ways to do that. But that is absolutely, if any state does do that, it ought to be a suspension, not an elimination. I get it. It's appealing right now. And people do need relief right now in the absence of congressional action on the war. But it's not going to be the long-term fix.
1: Sarah, I think about some ideas from the right. I mean, President Trump made some news for pushing these Freedom Fuel Network stations, a bunch of discount gas stations that if people went there, they could pay lower prices. That feels kind of like a wealth transfer to me, unless I'm...
3: Yeah, can we stop calling them ideas from the right, which implies that they would be conservative ideas? Having a discount gas station is literally no different than having a discount grocery store from Mayor Mamdani.
1: Trump and Mamdani are in lockstep when it comes to those two ideas, yeah.
2: Trump's a socialist. We should all just start calling him that.
3: At some point, that's not even really socialism. That's just straight communism. Like, I have plenty of pictures and to show you and books that you can read that shows what happens when the government runs the grocery stores. I hope you don't like having food. If the government runs the gas stations, the same thing is going to happen. I don't know why anyone thinks otherwise. By the way, I've seen some people talk about, like, the liquor store, state-run liquor stores. That's not about giving you a discount. That's the point, right? It's not lowering the prices. It's actually to, like, regulate the sale of alcohol for blue law reasons. So, no, state-run liquor stores are nowhere in the vicinity of what we're talking about. We have two, I've said this many, many times, we don't have a conservative party and a liberal party anymore. We used to, and so for most Americans in their lifetime, that has been the difference. The size and scope of government has been what we're arguing about. That is not the case anymore. So I would say ideas from this administration or ideas from Republicans, but please don't say ideas from the right.
1: Well, let me ask you for some ideas from the right and from conservatives. Like, what dealing with fuel prices, what do you think would be most effective right now?
3: Increase supply. That's how we lower prices. It's a really simple graph. It's guns and butter. You learned it in high school.
1: How do we increase supply right now?
3: You do more drilling in the United States. You increase domestic supply. We

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1: Because I don't remember Democrats getting in the wind of wind and solar and other forms of energy.
2: That is not going to lower your working, car gas prices.
1: But it would lower your overall energy prices, right? It would.
2: I'm all for it. As long as you stop subsidizing it. That's the problem, is the Democrats kept spending. I mean, this is what created Elon Musk, were Democratic subsidies for Elon Musk, where, again, that's a wealth transfer. You took taxpayer dollars and moved them over to Elon Musk. God knows he needed it.
1: And we are beginning to conflate just gas prices with overall energy. And I want to be careful there, because I do think focusing on all of the other types of renewable energies, clean energies that the last two Democratic administrations were investing in and focusing on.
2: Investing is the problem.
1: Can help bring down energy costs. But fuel is something that we also cannot ignore, especially right now, especially in a world where the current administration is killing all investment in those other types of energy sources. So we're taking away a major source of energy, putting all of our eggs in the basket of fuel, doing boneheaded things like launching unnecessary wars in Iran to jack up fuel costs. And now we're screwed on both ends of the equation.
2: Not disagreeing. I just want to make a difference between increasing supply of domestic energy means allowing private companies to do exploration. When you're talking about wind and solar, no one's stopping that. What Democrats want is to spend taxpayer dollars to increase the supply of that by subsidizing private businesses to build more things. No one's stopping them from doing that on their own. It doesn't make economic sense to build more. I'm not even necessarily against all of that, Mo, but it is a huge distinction between what we're talking about.
3: Can I loop back as we sort of wrap up this part of the conversation? Mo, I'm struck by something you said about progressives like Mamdani are seen as having the big, bold ideas, and more moderate Democrats are seen as not having big, bold ideas. Like, this kind of conversation, I love it so much, because there are ideas out there that could actually make a difference in people's lives, and you could talk about trade-offs and so forth. I just feel like we're going to fall into this next couple months where, you know, it looks like the more progressive Democrats have the bold ideas, and that falls right into kind of the Republican messaging trap, which is saying the people who are telling you how to address your economic concerns are the crazy communists and socialists. And that's going to shape the conversation. And that's unfortunate.
1: I think that's right. The Democratic Party ought to be having a big debate between the different wings of the party. Like, that's good for the party to do that, if both sides are bringing their A games to the debate. And when I say A game, I mean, be compelling. Give just a compelling vision of what life would be like with you in charge. And right now, the more establishment, moderate, what I really see as the safe wing of the party, right? They play everything safe, is not offering a compelling vision. They're offering, here's what we are trying to stop, right? They're making it all about all the bad things Trump does that they're trying to stop. They're not saying, here's what you get from us. And they've got things they can say if they're stop being afraid of their own shadow.
3: All right. I think we have so much more to talk about when it comes to affordability, and I love getting into substance and policy. We are going to take a break and come back and talk about Dr. Anthony Fauci, who came to Congress and said very little to lawmakers this week. We'll be back with more Left, Right, and Center.
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2: All right, welcome back to Left, Right, and Center, everybody. I am David Green here with Sarah Isger on the right and Moa Lathy on the left. I want to talk about a pretty tense standoff on Capitol Hill in recent days. Republican Senator Rand Paul held a committee hearing that was focused on the COVID pandemic, and his main target in the hot seat was the face of the government's COVID response, Dr. Anthony Fauci.
3: The only conclusion I can reach is that the sole reason he is calling me before this committee is to get me to say something, anything, that could vindicate his repeated public pledges that I end up, in his words, quote, behind bars.
2: Because of that, Anthony Fauci pleaded the fifth over 100 times in this hearing. He basically just became a target of other people talking the entire time to talk about their ideas. Sarah, I mean, Democrats have called this just political theater. You know, what do you see as Rand Paul's ultimate goal with this? He did leave the door open to asking federal prosecutors to determine whether Dr. Fauci committed a criminal act, which sounds extraordinary.
4: Let's, for a moment, try our hardest to not be partisans. We went through a life-changing pandemic. The entire country did. I don't think it's crazy to ask the people who were in charge to come testify before Congress and to tell us, you know, sort of an after action, how decisions were made and how truthful they were with the American people at the time. And I think the answer to that, I think we now know, is a little bit mixed, including from Anthony Fauci's own diaries that he kept on government computers. Just, you know, I've given this advice before, like, if you're going to go do criming, don't bring your cell phone with you. There's like a corollary for that in government. If you're going to keep a diary or carry on an affair, don't do it on your work phone. Also, if we're going to put our partisan, you know, hat back on, there were so many people on the left who said, if you take the fifth, you've admitted you broke the law. By the way, they were wrong at the time. They did this when Michael Cohen was testifying, when Donald Trump took the fifth. And it was like,
2: it doesn't mean you've broken the law if you're taking the fifth. I mean, just to be clear.
4: It does not mean that. The Fifth Amendment is a privilege against self-incrimination.
2: Then why is Paul saying that Fauci could be prosecuted for how he handled this?
4: I don't want to get like too in the weeds here, but Anthony Fauci received a pardon from Joe Biden, which means that anything he did before that pardon, including testimony that he gave before Congress that may have been perjury, he cannot be federally prosecuted for. If he committed a crime after Joe Biden's pardon in 2024, he could, of course, be prosecuted for that. There's no evidence that Anthony Fauci believes he's committed a crime since 2024. And then, of course, there's the idea that he thought he could commit perjury during that hearing. That is actually not something you can invoke the Fifth Amendment for. You have to have already done the thing. You can't invoke the Fifth Amendment for something you think you might accidentally say or otherwise during that testimonial conversation. So it's possible that he therefore was not allowed to invoke the Fifth Amendment. And yeah, I mean, because otherwise everyone would just say like the Fifth Amendment and then never have to testify. You have to have a well-founded belief that you could be indicted based on self-incrimination.
2: Mo, I really struggled with watching this hearing. I mean, in the worst moments of the pandemic on the air every morning, I would relish the chance on Morning Edition on NPR to be able to interview Dr. Fauci live. I felt like he was always open. He was transparent. Obviously, he's been the target of, you know, a lot of critics who have used him to voice a lot of concerns about the pandemic and how our country handled it, which is totally, you know, fair game to express those concerns. I wanted him to engage. I wanted him to answer these questions and do what feels like the right thing here. I'm trying to be empathetic with him saying, like, you know, Rand Paul just wants me to go to prison. But this was a hard one for me.
5: It's less hard for me. I actually agree that a true after action report where the people in charge, people from the Trump administration that were in charge at the time, got to answer questions about what worked and what didn't. Where did we get it wrong? Look, there were mistakes that were made during that era. I don't think anybody can say that there weren't. It was in part because we had never been through this before. And some of it was real and ended up being the right thing to do. And some of it, in retrospect, probably wasn't. Let's have that conversation. And let's have Dr. Fauci be a part of that conversation, if it's to be in good faith.
2: So that's the point you're making. This was not in good faith.
5: This was never designed to be that after-action report that Sarah and I both actually want. This was designed to be a gotcha. When the chair of the committee has been saying for months, years, that Dr. Fauci belongs in prison, there is no way that he is going to have the good faith conversation. And so understanding that, whatever he says moving forward, he is open to prosecution. Knowing that the people asking the questions are there to prosecute him, for all intents and purposes, and knowing that they can design their questions in a way to try to entrap him for perjury, I understand why he didn't answer it. I hope there's another forum where we can have the conversation that the three of us seem to actually want to have.
2: Well, and Sarah, I guess that's my question. Like, and you've obviously been taking the lead in telling us that at a lot of Congress's faults these days. Like, have we reached a point where, and hearings like this have always had an element of political theater and agendas being on full display and Congress, you know, members of Congress just wanting to hear their own voices. But, you know, if Dr. Fauci was willing to be in a different setting and answer the questions that you believe are so vital and that the three of us believe are so vital to be asked, like, can we accept that congressional hearings have just become needless political theater that are dangerous for the person who's testifying in this case?
4: I think it's worth explaining for a moment exactly what Rand Paul thinks happened to understand what the purpose of this hearing was. It wasn't just on, like, you know, did they say that masks were helpful or not helpful or whatever. And I would be, to your point, David, very happy to give Fauci total immunity for his testimony, because I actually think his testimony is important. Here's what Rand Paul, at least I think, believes is the problem. Anthony Fauci was doing and funding gain-of-function research, which was basically engineering viruses to do more than they would naturally be able to do. Then COVID happens. Anthony Fauci realizes that COVID could not have come from natural evolution, and that in fact it was an escaped gain of function experiment, but that he didn't want that to blow back on him or his gain of function research that he had dedicated, you know, years and years of his life to. And so instead he went on sort of a mission to destroy the careers of people who questioned whether it could have come from natural origins, including, like, he attacked the FBI and undermined a lot of confidence in anyone who disagreed with him about this. And it wasn't that he was, again, I'm channeling what Rand Paul's argument is. It wasn't that Anthony Fauci was mistaken. It was that he had a motive for why he wanted to convince the American people that it came from a meat market and not from gain of function research that had been happening in Wuhan and that he himself had been potentially funding. That's what they wanted the testimony about. That's what he took the Fifth Amendment on. And that's why I think they should have just given him immunity to get that testimony. Because again, in these diaries that he bizarrely kept on government computers, there is once again like a little bit of evidence that he knew pretty early on that it was very unlikely that this was a live animal market problem.
2: So you're saying, I mean, Rand Paul has his own sort of theory of how these events might have unfolded. He has a right to ask Anthony Fauci a lot of hard questions about this because, you know, this suggests at least in Rand Paul's mind that some nefarious things could have happened. But Fauci should be given immunity to be confronted with those questions.
4: If you actually want to know the answer, you got to give the person immunity. The second they say, I invoke the Fifth Amendment, you say, great, then we're giving you, you know, immunity. We've talked to the Department of Justice. Now answer my freaking questions.
5: I'll just say this. Anthony Fauci has testified before Congress how many times? And this is the first time he ever took the Fifth.
4: He testified during the Biden administration, though, when he was going to get that pardon.
5: In 2021, so yeah, beginning of the Biden administration, but in 2021, he testified before the Senate, taking questions from Rand Paul, and said, I'm not convinced whether or not this virus developed naturally. And I'm totally open to any investigation that looks into the origin. And he said that two or three times back then in testifying before Republicans. That was great. He welcomed the investigation. Rand Paul is now saying, and one of the premises of this most recent hearing was, he lied to us saying there is no way, the whole case you just made about the origin and the funding. And so he signaled that even though Fauci's been saying, I am not guaranteeing how this, we still don't know for certain. I have my theories, but we still don't know for certain. Let's have an investigation. If we were to actually have that investigation, great. But that's not what Rand Paul was trying to do this week.
2: And we need to find a forum to actually have the real conversation, get the questions answered. All right, we are running out of time, so we have to get to our rants and raves before we say goodbye. Mo, get us started.
5: I am so excited this weekend. My family and I are going to go see The Odyssey. I'm so excited about this. This is the first movie in history filmed with IMAX cameras, and we're going to see it on an IMAX screen. This is the first movie in I don't know how long that all four members of my family are actually excited to see.
2: Yes, that's awesome.
5: But my rant is that it's costing us more than $30 per ticket.
4: Thanks, Obama.
2: Yeah.
5: $120 before anybody touches the popcorn.
2: We didn't cover movies in our affordability policy discussion that we really should have. Yeah.
4: IMAX movies, David.
5: Here's the number, right? This is going to end up being the most successful movie opening maybe of all time. There are people who want to see this on special premium format screens that are flying across the country to Las Vegas and paying close to $100 per ticket. The thing that makes me sad is we can do it. We can spend the $30 per ticket. A lot of families can't. Movies used to be the low-cost way to entertain your family on a Saturday afternoon. Now it's a budget line item that needs to be discussed at the kitchen table. And in an era where they are competing with Netflix and Apple and other streaming services, they're picking their new audience, and that just makes me sad.
2: Well, I hope you enjoy the movie anyway.
5: Me too.
2: Sounds like a fun family outing. Sarah.
4: Okay, here's my rant. Pretty self-serving. Moving is hard. Everything about moving is hard. I could rant about any little piece of it. You know what's deeply annoying, though? When you're moving to a new, like, whole state, but they, you know, have to deliver things at certain times during the day, and you're like, I'm, you know, beg, borrowing, and stealing friends' time to be like, hey, can you be at my house, you know, from these hours? And then the guy's like late, or he goes to the wrong address, and moving is hard enough on my own without having to inconvenience everyone I've ever known. I'm very indebted to people in the best way, and it really does take a village to move.
2: And I bet your friends and people who are doing it, it gives them pleasure to help out. Don't forget that. You're not annoying them. Helping friends who are moving and doing stuff like that, it feels fulfilling. And you're there for people, and they know that you would be there for them. That's David Green's advice column today.
4: I mean, literally one of my friends had to sit in the house that had no furniture or Wi-Fi. She just had to like sit on the floor and wait.
2: I mean, meditate. It's a great time to meditate. Think about life. I don't know if there's a rant or a rave, but I just want to bring up Tic Tacs. I love them, but they come in containers that are very loud. Like when you walk, you can hear the Tic Tacs like hitting the plastic. Everyone knows you have Tic Tacs in your pocket. So it's like, I'm at a concert, I'm at a funeral. Like, I spend a lot of time thinking about where not to have Tic Tacs.
4: There's only one other person on the planet I know who is obsessed with Tic Tacs and has this problem.
2: Who?
4: I am married to that person.
2: Oh, good.
4: Tic Tacs are disgusting.
2: No, they're not disgusting, but like President
4: Trump... Which color are you having?
2: White.
4: No, he has orange. He loves the orange.
2: Oh, God. Those are literally disgusting and repulsive. Okay, we're not hanging out. But no, I just want to say President Trump, like it demeaned the office. It did all these things to bring out Tic Tacs and like joke about them with the vice president at the funeral of a U.S. senator, but like it also made a mockery of all of us who think deeply about how not to cause chaos, auditory chaos in a room if we're eating Tic Tacs. And I was really angry about that.
5: I'm an Altoids guy. I think they're better.
2: Also, they make noise. Those metal containers make noise, but not as much as
5: Tic Tacs. But they're better. They're worth it as opposed to Tic Tacs, which are gross. And Altoids did create a nice bipartisan moment between President Bush and Michelle Obama, if you'll remember. So
4: yes.
2: Yeah.
4: I was raised in a household with a mother who said that chewing gum was rude and that you weren't allowed to chew gum in public. It was the sign of like being a low person. So I love gum. And now every time, though, I like hear my mother's voice like, "Did get that out of your mouth before you go in public."
5: Let's bring gum back again. Let's change that narrative.
2: Yeah, I'm pro gum. Let's all chew gum on the show next week. I think
5: let's all just prove your mother wrong on this one, Sarah.
2: OK, enough talk of Tic Tacs, gum and Altoids. I want to thank both Sarah Isger and Moa Lathy. Really enjoyed the discussion today. Left, Right, and Center is produced by Leo Duran. Our executive producer is Arnie Seipel. The show is recorded by Hope Brush and mixed by Katie Gilchrist. Todd M. Simon composed our theme music. 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I'm David Green. 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
1: Today on Freakonomics Radio, like tens of millions of people, I thought I had a penicillin allergy. But like the vast majority, I did not.
2: The studies show that 90% of people who believe that they are allergic to penicillin actually can tolerate it.
1: What should be done about all these false positives?
3: We should be screaming from the rooftops. This is a misdiagnosis.
1: And what about all the other allergy controversy we hear about, like food and environmental allergies? How bad is the confusion there?
4: It's bad. It's one of the reasons I can't tell you how many people actually have an allergy.
1: That's coming up on Freakonomics Radio right after this hour's news.

0: Live from NPR News in Washington, I'm Dave Mattingly. President Trump says he elected to call off renewed U.S. airstrikes against Iran at the request of Saudi Arabia, the United Arab Emirates, and Qatar as a way to give diplomacy more time.
1: When the allies ask to call it off, you got to sort of say, well, let's see. And the reason they asked is they think there's a deal.
0: That's the president speaking to reporters aboard Air Force One yesterday. Trump says Mideast allies have agreed on the framework for a deal to end the war, something he's said previously during the fighting as well as ceasefires. Trump says this latest deal includes language about resolving concerns over Iran's nuclear program. The president says the strikes he called off would have represented what he described as the biggest attack since World War II. This is the final full day of campaigning in Michigan ahead of tomorrow's Senate primary. Steve Carmody with Michigan Public says the results of the primary will have implications beyond the state.
2: The primary between Congresswoman Haley Stevens and former Detroit public health official Abdul El-Sayed is seen as a battle between the Democratic Party's establishment and progressive wings. Stevens has garnered a slew of endorsements from party leaders, including U.S. Senate Minority Leader Chuck Schumer. Meanwhile, El-Sayed has the backing of progressive stars, including Vermont Senator Bernie Sanders and Congresswoman Alexandria Ocasio-Cortez. Michigan's primary battle is not only about the direction of the National Democratic Party, but also whether Democrats or Republicans control the U.S. Senate next year. For NPR News, I'm Steve Carmody in Saginaw, Michigan.
0: Extreme heat and dry conditions continue to fuel wildfires in more than a dozen states, mainly in the western U.S. Crews are busiest in Oregon, where the National Interagency Fire Center says more than 30 large fires are still burning. Second to Oregon is Washington State. Doug Nedvornik with Spokane Public Radio says three major wildfires there have burned more than 7,000 acres near the city.
3: Fire crews are expecting a big break when the brisk winds that whipped flames into a frenzy over the weekend exit the area. Mandatory evacuation areas that reach well into Spokane's city limits are still in effect, but some of the evacuation levels have been downgraded as crews gain more control. While the gusty winds are going away, there are two new aggravating factors. The wind is expected to shift directions and blow wildfire smoke into the city, and temperatures are expected to creep back up into the 90s by midweek. More than 600 structures have burned, but officials say they have no evidence anyone has been killed or hurt by the wildfires. For NPR News, I'm Doug Nadvornik in Spokane.
0: Wall Street futures are higher this morning. This is NPR News from Washington. Red flag warnings and heat advisories are in effect today in more than a half dozen states, including areas of Montana, the Dakotas, and Wyoming. Extreme heat warnings are posted in parts of Utah, Nevada, Arizona, and Southern California. More than 300,000 Haitians living legally in the U.S. say they're worried about deportation now that the Trump administration has ended their temporary protected status. The federal government was allowed to do so after a recent ruling from the U.S. Supreme Court. In Ohio, Haitians living in Springfield are being summoned to meetings with U.S. Immigration and Customs Enforcement officers in Cincinnati. Tana Weingartner with member station WVXU says supporters gathered outside the facility over the weekend to show support.
4: One foot in front of the other.
5: Supporters came holding signs and singing. They also shouted encouragement as displaced Haitians walked the long pathway to the facility's front door. Bethany Rogers of Cincinnati was compelled to participate, saying change can't happen if people stay home.
6: I came to bear witness to the great wrong that's being done to people who came here for a better life and had the rug pulled out from under them. It doesn't make humanitarian sense. It doesn't make economic sense. It's purely for ideology.
5: Haitian immigrants have been emerging from these meetings wearing ankle monitors. For NPR News, I'm Tana Weingartner in Cincinnati.
0: I'm Dave Mattingly, NPR News in Washington.
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10: Hey there, it's Stephen Dubner. Until last year, I believed that I was allergic to penicillin. That belief caused me some unnecessary trouble. And I am not alone. As I learned, 10% of Americans believe they are allergic to penicillin, but true penicillin allergies are much rarer than that. So we made an episode about it, which we first published last year. Since then, we have heard from a ton of listeners who checked out their own alleged penicillin allergies. But many, many people still avoid penicillin based on a faulty diagnosis. So we decided to replay this episode for you today. As always, we have updated facts and figures as needed. All your feedback is welcome. Our email is radio@freakonomics.com. They say it is always a good idea to express gratitude. So here's what I'm most grateful for right now. My health. For much of 2024, I was sick. It started in the spring with a cough that turned into a respiratory infection, and that turned into a whole other thing, and for a few months, I was miserable. It hurt to talk or swallow. Every time I laughed, it would trigger a coughing fit, which is a problem because I like to laugh. Thanks to the cough, I couldn't sleep through the night. I also had some ferocious night sweats and crazy dreams. During the day, my entire body ached like I'd been hit by a car. Also, no appetite, no energy. Physically, it was the worst few months of my life, but at least I got a story out of it. This one. Today's episode is about penicillin. You may remember the famous story of how penicillin was discovered accidentally nearly 100 years ago by Alexander Fleming. This was at St. Mary's Hospital in London. Fleming was just returning from holiday. In his lab, he had left behind a petri dish where he'd been culturing bacteria, and he found some mold growing in the dish. Interestingly, where the mold grew, the bacteria did not. It turned out that this mold juice, as Fleming called it, could kill many types of bacteria, not just the one growing in that petri dish. Penicillin was eventually used to treat strep throat, meningitis, dental infections, gonorrhea, and much more. It came to be thought of as something like a miracle drug. The penicillins are, in fact, a family of antibiotics, including amoxicillin, ampicillin, methicillin, and several others. All these years later, they are still among the safest, cheapest, and most reliable drugs around. They have saved hundreds of millions of lives. Even with all the new antibiotics since then, penicillin is still prescribed at the highest rate of any antibiotic. But there's one big problem. 10% of Americans, more than 30 million people, are allergic to it. At least that's what the conventional wisdom says. But the new year is also a good time to tear down conventional wisdoms, especially if they are disastrously wrong. And this one is. So today on Freakonomics Radio, why do so many of us think we have this allergy?
11: This patient told me they were allergic to penicillin. Oh, it's that your mom told you when you were a kid. Well, what happened? Oh, you don't even know what happened?
10: Okay, here is the startling fact that I recently learned. While it is true that around 10% of Americans believe they are allergic to penicillin, fewer than 1% actually are. How can there be such a huge gap? And what are the costs of that gap, the medical and economic and social costs? Those are some of the questions we will try to answer today, starting with this new friend of mine.
11: Elena Resnick, I'm an allergist and immunologist.
10: And how does one get interested in allergy and immunology?
11: I always knew I wanted to be a doctor. My dad's a doctor, and there was never any doubt about that. The immune system in particular is fascinating because we know so little about it. It's so important, right? We need our immune system to protect us from disease and to fight things off. When it goes haywire, we can end up with autoimmune disease, which is where our own antibodies attack us, or we can end up with allergic disease, which is when different types of antibodies, IgE antibodies, react against substances that are harmless. But if we make antibodies against them, we can run into big trouble.
10: Define IgE for me.
11: IgE is immunoglobulin E. It's an immunoglobulin that's made by B cells. It probably had more of a function evolutionarily in terms of fighting off parasitic disease, et cetera. It certainly was not evolutionarily made to react to peanuts and pollens, but we don't know why in some people those types of antibodies are made that are specific against harmless substances.
10: Peanuts and pollens, milk and eggs, soybeans and shellfish, these are just a few of the most prominent allergies that tens of millions of people report today. Like Resnick says, harmless substances, for most people, that cause allergic reactions in some. Given the magnitude of allergies, especially in the U.S., you might think that there are a million Elena Resnicks out there, but she is one of just 5,000 allergists in the U.S. If you need an anesthesiologist, there are more than 40,000. If you need a pediatrician, there are 60,000. But I needed an allergist, and Elena Resnick was the one that my primary doctor sent me to. Here's what happened. Like I said earlier, I got sick last year. It started with a dry cough that wouldn't go away, so I went to my primary doctor, who I've been seeing for years. Her name is Rebecca Kurth. I love Dr. Kurth. She is very smart, a true scientist. She's determined and methodical, but also a friend and an ally. She's taught me to be vigilant about my health without being paranoid, which I think is a good middle ground. There was one thing she had been wanting me to take care of for a while, but I never did. My medical history says that I'm allergic to penicillin. The first time I saw her, she asked, "How do you know?" And I told her the story that lives in my memory, that I've been allergic since I was a little kid, based on what my mother told me, which was based on what our family doctor told her. And that's when Kurth told me that this kind of story is very common, but that the vast majority of people who think they are allergic to penicillin are in fact not. So at some point, this was still years ago, Dr. Kurth told me I should try to get my penicillin allergy cleared. This was the first I'd ever heard of being cleared of an allergy. It's also called being delabeled. Way back then, she gave me Elena Resnick's phone number, but I never called. It just seemed like a hassle, time-consuming and expensive, and I didn't see why getting cleared for penicillin was a big deal since there are so many modern antibiotics. So I did not go see the allergist back then. Fast forward to 2024, and here I was, sick with a cough that wouldn't go away. Dr. Kurth gave me what's called a Z-Pak or azithromycin. That's a short course of antibiotic that's used in a variety of cases, especially for patients allergic to penicillin. The Z-Pak didn't help. I got sicker. The cough got worse. I went to a radiologist and had a lung scan to look for cancer. No cancer. I began to wonder what would happen if I could take penicillin. Would it fix me? Or would it maybe kill me? There is a scary sounding word we all think of when we think about allergies, anaphylaxis. Here is Elena Resnick again.
11: It's the most serious type of IgE-mediated allergic reaction where the allergy cells explode. They release all sorts of mediators, histamines, tryptase, et cetera, and that causes your vessels to vasodilate. Fluid runs in, people get hives, people get swelling, people's throat closes up, or you have difficulty breathing.
10: So what's happening when you die from anaphylaxis? Your airway is basically constricted?
11: Exactly. Your airways constrict, and because the vessels all over the body are dilating, your blood pressure drops. You can't get blood back up to your heart, and you have a cardiac arrest.
10: So what share of people in the U.S., let's say, who believe that they are allergic to penicillin are in fact allergic to penicillin?
11: The studies show that 90% of people who believe that they are allergic to penicillin actually can tolerate it.
10: So that sounds absurd, obviously, that so many people are walking around with this false belief about themselves. Are there any similar wrongly held beliefs in medicine that you can think of?
11: Oh my gosh, I don't know that I can think of any.
10: The story that I told myself my whole life when I was thought to be allergic to penicillin was, well, you know, medical research has been so amazing that there are all these other drugs, and like penicillin or the class of drugs called penicillin, it doesn't really matter if I can't have access to them. How wrong was I in that assessment?
11: I think you were 100% wrong, I'm sorry to say. The other drugs, we're so lucky to have them, but many of them have much more severe side effect profiles than penicillin does. They can have more serious complications. They're much more expensive. And in certain cases, for example, vancomycin, they can actually increase the risk of drug-resistant bacteria.
10: So you can see the problem here. A lot of people who would benefit from penicillin think they are allergic to it and that they might die if they take it. The vast majority of them are not allergic, but many of them don't even think to get cleared, and doing so takes some effort. It starts with what's called a prick test. Elena Resnick again.
11: How do we do that? So every good experiment has a control, and the controls that we use are saline, which is salt water. Nobody's allergic to that. And histamine, which is the body's allergic chemical. So we prick you. And when I say prick, I mean we clean off the forearm, and then we use tiny needles to introduce just under the surface of the skin saline, histamine, and our penicillin reagents. So it's four small pricks under the surface of the skin.
10: So you're not giving me enough to hurt me if I am allergic.
11: Exactly.
10: But if I am allergic, then what happens?
11: If you are allergic, we would expect that where we pricked you with the saline, nothing would happen. Where we pricked you with the histamine, you'll get a red, itchy bump. And where we prick you with the penicillin, you will also get a red, itchy bump. That's considered a positive test. We say you've tested positive for penicillin allergy. That's it. Go home. Continue to avoid penicillins. If it's negative, we go on and do the intradermal test, which hurts a little bit more. We're using the same reagents, and we're putting them just under the surface of the skin. And again, we look to see, do those bumps get any bigger during the waiting period? And we're comparing them again against saline. If that test is positive, again, you go home. That's it. You're allergic. But if that test is negative, we now have a skin prick and intradermal tests that are both negative, and the studies show that in those cases, it's 95% likely that you'll then pass a penicillin challenge. I think in real life, it's probably much, much higher than that. But we go ahead and we do an oral challenge, which is just what it sounds. We give you a dose of a penicillin. We use amoxicillin, which is a common oral penicillin. We give you that dose. We have you wait in the office for about 2 hours just to make sure that you're fine. And that's the gold standard, right? Tests are tests. But if you take the medication and you're fine, then we know you're not allergic.
10: This clearing process that Dr. Resnick just described, that's what I did in her office a few months ago. I did the skin prick test. I did the intradermal test, both negative. And then at a later visit, I took a dose of penicillin and I waited in her office for a couple hours to see if I had an allergic response. I did not. I could now definitively say that I am not allergic to penicillin. Probably never was, although it is true that some people grow out of allergies over time, just as some people grow into them. So now I could take penicillin if I needed it, and it appeared I might, because my illness had deepened. I went back to Dr. Kurth's office for another round of tests, and we turned up some interesting evidence this time. By now, I had something called non-group A strep throat, which seemed to be responsible for some of my symptoms, but I also had thyroiditis, an inflamed thyroid gland. The thyroid produces hormones that help regulate everything from brain and muscle function to body temperature and heart rate. It can also pitch in when your immune system is already under attack, and that's probably what happened to me. The strep got so bad that the thyroid marched in like some auxiliary army, but without any specific orders, it just started shooting out hormones. So I was a mess, but I was no longer allergic to penicillin. So I swallowed as much amoxicillin as Dr. Kurth would allow, and even though it took a while, the healing began. My cough gradually died down, my voice started to come back, and then my energy too. I started sleeping through the night. That was probably the biggest thing. For the first time in months, I felt human. Could all that suffering have been prevented if I had taken penicillin back when the trouble started? It's hard to say for sure, but it's quite possible. Here is another physician who specializes in allergy.
12: Nothing kills bacteria better than these drugs.
10: That is Kimberly Blumenthal. She is an allergist, immunologist, and researcher at the Mayo Clinic. When we spoke with her for this episode, she was at Mass General Hospital and Harvard Medical School. Blumenthal has written dozens of papers about penicillins, not just about the allergy confusion, but about their effectiveness.
12: If your infection is sensitive to these drugs, they are the best drugs out there. From an adverse effect profile, they're also much more benign than other antibiotics.
10: Unless you happen to be allergic.
12: Unless you happen to be allergic. Penicillin allergy was described immediately after penicillin was released, and it's the same with all drugs. You release new drugs, and we find patients that are allergic. But antibiotic allergy is misdiagnosed most of the time.
10: Why is that?
12: When we have infections, we get rashes.
10: It's really as simple as that?
12: Yeah, especially in children. Children get rashes when they have infections. Those infections are treated with antibiotics. There's misattribution of allergy.
10: So often it might even not have been a bacterial infection, it might have been a viral infection?
12: Absolutely. For years and years, we have had this idea that an infection requires antibiotics, and only like past 5-10 years, we've tried to pull back on that because of antibiotic resistance.
10: So the moral of the story is, if your kid is really sick, just let him stew. Is that the moral of the story or not quite?
12: Don't act too fast, right? I think it's good to be a really busy parent and not be on top of it and rushing them in right away.
10: When Blumenthal was in medical school, she became fascinated by the idea that two patients with the same infection could have entirely different outcomes depending on how they were treated.
12: I really was drawn to the idea of how important the choice of what drug was the key decision. What drug is right for this patient? I pretty immediately realized that regardless of what nonspecific garbage was listed on the allergy list, it really changed care. And I just got totally distracted as to, like, does it need to change care? Why is there a two-tier system? If you have an allergy, you treat with this, but everyone else who doesn't have an allergy gets this. I realized that what we were calling allergy was mostly side effects.
10: So talk about your own practice as a clinician and tell me roughly, if you can, how many people have you tested over your career who thought they were allergic to penicillin and what share of them actually were?
12: If I were to see something like 5 patients for this a week myself, and I've been doing it for over a decade, we're near 3,000 patients. I've seen probably 20 allergic. I know and remember 2 severe reactions. That's it. The rest have been rashes.
10: Can you think about another area of medicine where that rate of false positives exists?
12: No. And this is why we should be screaming from the rooftops, is misdiagnosis. This is a missed diagnosis. Everyone has something on their chart that's wrong, and nobody is screaming about taking it off. We reconcile medicines every visit. I'm taking this, I'm not taking this. We try to take care to make sure what is in the chart is correct. This is something that is not ever addressed and is incorrect in the majority of people.
10: I'm Stephen Dubner. This is Freakonomics Radio. We'll be right back.
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10: You could imagine that artificial intelligence will soon be helpful in sorting out things like who's allergic to what, but we're not there yet. For now, allergy is often a guessing game, a bit of grasping in the dark. It's estimated that roughly 40% of humans have some kind of allergy. That's expected to rise to 50% by the next decade. Why? We've already heard from a couple of allergists, but to answer this question, we need someone with a broader view. We need a medical anthropologist.
16: Medical anthropology is looking at all the social and cultural factors involved in healthcare systems. We think about how all those beliefs and politics and economics, how all of that factors into the choices people make about their health and how they view their health.
10: This is Teresa McPhail.
16: I'm Associate Professor of Science and Technology Studies at Stevens Institute of Technology.
10: McPhail recently published a book called Allergic, Our Irritated Bodies in a Changing World. She writes that roughly 500 million people suffer from food allergies alone.
16: That's been a puzzle as to why an immune cell will take a look at something that is otherwise harmless and decide that it's not, and do it after sometimes years of tolerating it just fine, and suddenly now it's a problem.
10: Can you just say what an allergy is and what an allergy is not?
16: Oh boy, how much time do we have? This is part of the problem. There's a lot of confusion about what an allergy is and isn't. The easiest answer I can give you is that an allergy is when your body responds to something that is otherwise harmless and triggers an immune response. If your immune cells are not involved in the response, then it is not an allergy. The classic example is milk allergy versus milk intolerance. On the surface, if you have a mild milk allergy, it's going to look the same, perhaps an upset stomach, feeling kind of gross, some gassiness. But the difference is with the intolerance, there's something else going on. In this case, you're not able to digest lactose because you lack an enzyme. But it's producing symptoms that would seem familiar to someone whose immune cells, whose T cells and B cells are producing antibodies and attacking that milk protein, except that the allergy can, you know, escalate. You can get a skin rash, you can get wheezing, and you can end up in the ER with a full-on anaphylactic event. That's not going to happen with intolerance, but if you have mild forms of this, you're going to be confused, and you might just assume that you have an allergy, and the only way to know for certain is to see an allergist. The problem there is we don't really have enough of them. They're specialists, and you need a referral to see one. And so a lot of people are out there self-diagnosing.
10: Are allergic rates rising, or is there just more awareness and or diagnosis and or treatment?
16: We think, as far as we can tell, that they are rising, but it's complicated. We know that rates of asthma and hay fever started to rise post-World War II, like 1950s, 1960s, and continued right up until the 1990s. And now they seem to have been flattened. But what has been rising in the wake of that are rates of food allergies. We know this because of several reasons. One is you can look at ER visits. You can see when someone is showing up with asthma or with a rash, like a very bad eczema eruption, or they are having anaphylaxis. The other thing that we can track is EpiPen or adrenaline prescriptions. Those raised 3 to 4 times from the 1990s to around 2018, 2019.
10: As with penicillin, the discovery and isolation of adrenaline is another great story for medical history. I won't go into the details here, but it's worth reading about if you're so inclined. A dose of adrenaline, or epinephrine, administered in an EpiPen, for instance, is the first-line treatment for anaphylaxis. When Teresa McPhail cites the huge spike in EpiPen prescriptions as evidence of a huge spike in allergies, well, she also points out that much of the demand was driven by the supplier. Mylan Pharmaceuticals marketed the EpiPen aggressively across many channels. Over one 10-year period, McPhail writes, they hired more lobbyists than any other U.S. company. This led to a relabeling of the drug by the FDA, which made more people eligible to take it. Mylan also lobbied state legislators as a means to get more EpiPens into schools. They also partnered with Disney to produce children's books about allergy sufferers. So, how big is the allergy market? The global market for epinephrine is about $2 billion a year, with 60% of that sold in the U.S. If you look at hay fever, one recent study put the cost of treating Americans at over $4 billion a year, more than a billion of which goes to medication. If you look at the entire category of allergy remediation, the global sales of tests and treatments is around $40 billion a year. So how much of the allergy boom has been driven by more allergies versus well-run pharmaceutical campaigns? It's hard to say. There are a variety of factors that may be driving allergy increase. Some research shows that environmental and chemical disruption may play a big role. I asked Teresa McPhail about some other potential drivers. Many, many, many people have by now heard or read about the notion of allergy rising because we, especially we, of the children variety, are not exposed to enough things, pathogens or allergens or whatnot, that we don't roll around in the dirt and so on.
16: Right. So in the 1980s, this is after the massive rise of asthma, we're starting to see food allergies. An epidemiologist was curious about this and started collecting data on families and realized that older siblings seem to have more allergic disease than younger siblings. The theory was that older siblings bring home colds and track in bugs to expose their younger siblings. And there was something about that earlier exposure that had somehow protected these younger siblings. It was called the hygiene hypothesis. That has morphed over the years to what is now called the old friends hypothesis, which is nice, isn't it? That's a nicer way to put it. That there's something about getting the right exposures to the right bacteria or the right viruses and fungi that will help train our immune system. You're born with a novice, a naive immune system that hasn't seen anything. And you're born with an innate immune system, which means there are things online from the very beginning that just act as a brute force response to anything that threatens the individual. And then you have an adaptive immune system, which involve your T cells and your B cells and your antibodies that remember the things that you've been exposed to. And so the theory is those have to be trained. And they have to be trained in the right order, and they have to be exposed to the same types of bugs, microbes, that they would have been evolving with for millennia. The theory is that we've changed so much that some of those are missing. It has confused our immune system to the extent that you're seeing more allergic disease because you're not getting the training.
10: So you mentioned in the book that your aunt and your grandmother were allergic to penicillin.
16: Yes.
10: Given everything we've discussed about testing or the lack of great testing and the murkiness surrounding this area, do you think that they actually were allergic to penicillin or maybe?
16: In my grandmother's case, we know because she was in the hospital and had an actual skin eruption and reaction to penicillin. I honestly don't know about my aunt. Sorry if she's listening to this, because to my knowledge, she's never been tested. So I don't know. She does avoid them, though. At the end of the day, I suppose it doesn't matter.
10: I suppose it doesn't matter, Teresa McPhail says. That's what I used to think, that a penicillin allergy is no big deal, since there are other newer antibiotics that do the same thing. But the allergists we heard from earlier, Elena Resnick and Kimberly Blumenthal, they told me that that is simply not accurate. Resnick told me about a pregnant patient of hers who showed up with a penicillin allergy on her chart.
11: Penicillins are an amazing drug also because we know them to be safe and effective in pregnancy. When a pregnant woman goes in to deliver, if she is colonized with group B strep, which is a very common vaginal infection, she must be given antibiotics before delivery to ensure that the baby is not exposed to the group B strep. So the antibiotic of choice for group B strep is in the penicillin family. Mom comes in, she's ready to deliver. She gets a dose of penicillin. She gets her second dose 4 hours later. She delivers the baby. Everything is fine. If she is thought to be penicillin allergic, instead she's given vancomycin. Vancomycin dosing interval is every 12 hours. So if she's not dosed appropriately,

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1: Given, and then she had a wound infection from her C-section. Because she was still thought to be penicillin allergic, they gave her clindamycin to treat the wound infection, and she developed C. diff from the clindamycin.
2: And how did that play out?
1: So when you develop C. diff, then you have to be put on oral vancomycin and then treated usually for 2 weeks. It's just a nightmare. It's one thing after another. And then she came to see me, and we were able to clear her of that penicillin allergy.
2: The fact is that a mislabeled penicillin allergy, and as we've established, the vast majority of penicillin allergies are mislabeled. This is a serious thing. The risk of post-surgical infection is much higher. So are your chances of dying. Kimberly Blumenthal from the Mayo Clinic published a study comparing the long-term outcomes of 60,000 patients with a penicillin allergy in their medical record versus more than 200,000 patients without.
3: We did an all-cause mortality study in a very nicely controlled observational study. 14% increased all-cause mortality. If you have—
2: Wait a minute. If being labeled penicillin allergic is producing that many more deaths, what exactly are the adverse outcomes that you're avoiding if you're able to take penicillin?
3: There's avoiding antibiotic resistance, C. diff colitis, avoiding too long of hospital stays, avoiding surgical infections if you had needed an operation. And then there's avoiding other adverse events that result from a choice of antibiotic that is just more toxic and by its nature caused more renal failure or caused more diarrhea or whatnot.
2: This may be impossible to say, but let's say there are two observationally equivalent patients. Let's say me, and let's say I have a twin, okay? And one of us has been labeled penicillin allergic, the other hasn't. We have the same medical problem come up. I'll let you pick the problem. One of us receives a penicillin drug, the other is not eligible to do so. Even if his allergy isn't real, we think it's real. How would you think about comparing the medical and economic outcomes of person A and person B?
3: It's such a no-brainer. I mean, when you give me this description, what comes to mind is two people who have strep throat. Strep throat and a penicillin allergy label. One person gets penicillin. That's indicated for penicillin. Strep throat goes away, no long-term sequelae. They're fine. It was cheap. And then the other person gets a Z-Pak, azithromycin, and it doesn't fully go away. Then they call back and they get another antibiotic. Maybe this time they get a bigger antibiotic and that causes some problem. They might get a tonsillar abscess. They get a quinolone. Ciprofloxacin unnecessarily or some other medication. And then
2: I mean, I don't know what any of those are, but all those syllables sound bad to me.
3: Yeah. There's no rule like the more syllables the antibiotic has, it's worse. I wish it were that simple.
2: This is Freakonomics Radio, and I'm Stephen Dubner.
4: Did you know that two alligators used to live in the middle of downtown Chattanooga until they died of loneliness? This is your very sad local history minute from WUTC. Tom and Jerry were a pair of alligators who lived at a zoo inside of East Lake Park. In 1915, the zoo was closed and the alligators were relocated to the Fireman's Fountain in the middle of downtown Chattanooga. As winter approached, concerned citizens decided to move those alligators indoor to the basement of the Market House, which was located at today's Patton Parkway. Sadly, however, the alligators did not survive the winter. As reported in the Chattanooga News, and I'm quoting here, "The poor alligators were soon the object of neglect. Grief and loneliness gnawed away at their alligator hearts even more savagely than did the huge rats that infest the Market House." End quote. This was your very sad local history minute from WUTC.
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2: Once you know about the benefits of penicillin and how millions of people

0: wrongly believe they are allergic, you can't help but think about the costs of this misdiagnosis. Not just the bad health outcomes and the complications, but the financial costs too. That's why some specialists are pushing for more testing and delabeling of people who think they are allergic. That might cost a lot up front, but when 1 in 10 people think they have a medical handicap and they don't, this actually presents an opportunity to save money. It might even be worth testing every single person whose medical history says they are allergic. Here again is Kimberly Blumenthal from the Mayo Clinic.
1: We can evaluate for penicillin allergy with simple tests. And these simple tests need to be delivered to that 10% of America and reimbursed appropriately and taught to a non-specialist workforce. Could be a welcome to college visit, a welcome to Medicare visit.
0: How much money could you save by doing this?
1: Just my healthcare system would be millions. If we evaluated penicillin allergy, delabeled the appropriate ones, we would save millions of dollars, just my healthcare system. So it must be in the billions.
0: You'd save it how?
1: You save on antibiotic expenditure.
0: Just because penicillins are cheaper than the other antibiotics?
1: Yes. You'd save on adverse effect avoidance.
0: Meaning penicillins don't cause as many adverse effects as other antibiotics?
1: Yes, and some of these adverse effects lead you to the emergency room and another hospitalization. You would save on surgical infections, a tremendously costly thing.
0: Blumenthal tried to make these cost savings a reality when she worked in the Mass General Hospital system.
1: In our hospitals, without an allergist involved, there is sort of algorithmic care that can clear allergy in low-risk situations with just a protocol, just a little bit more observation. You're already in the hospital. You're being observed. We do it when patients have infections, so we don't do it electively, like if you're there for something not related. But if you have an infection that an allergy is getting in the way of best care, we have a two-step drug challenge process. And as long as the patient's healthy enough to do that, we do it. So we give a small amount, watch the patient, give a full amount, watch the patient. And then if that's the drug that they need to be treated with, they just continue that drug right then and there.
0: Since there is a treatment for the allergic response, but the default is to not give penicillin if there's a suspicion of allergy, what would happen if you just flipped the default and said, no, we're just going to give penicillin. And if they happen to be in the small group of people who are allergic, then we'll watch and we'll treat it. Is that such a terrible idea, or would you kill a bunch of people by accident that way?
1: You would kill some people by accident. And in America, it's just a non-starter.
0: Because we don't want to kill anybody, you're saying?
1: Well, there's also this doctor, first do no harm, like the oath we take. And it feels wrong to just disregard allergy labels entirely.
0: The hospitals where Blumenthal worked have achieved a 9% delabeling rate over a decade. The national delabeling rate is less than 1%. There's something interesting to notice about Blumenthal's approach. Many specialists in many industries are always trying to grow their leverage to become ever more powerful gatekeepers. Blumenthal is moving in the opposite direction. She wants to shift leverage away from the allergists in order to help more patients. This would happen through better technology, better training, and better regulation. In some states, pharmacists are now allowed to perform the skin tests for penicillin allergy. Last year, a Republican congressman with Democratic support reintroduced the PAVE Act. That stands for Penicillin Allergy Verification and Evaluation. It would fold allergy awareness into annual wellness visits and the preventive Welcome to Medicare visits that Blumenthal mentioned earlier. So that all sounds good, but let's not get too excited. Overall, the false positive problem in penicillin is underexamined and underfunded.
1: I can tell you with confidence that I was the first penicillin allergy grant that the NIH funded in 30 years. Whose area is it? Is it infectious disease? Is it allergy? It's multidisciplinary. Is it surgery? Is it obstetrics? Because penicillins are used by everybody. Dentists. It was very hard to know who takes ownership of something that crosses every single discipline.
0: When disciplines cross, disciplines compete. Given the cost of medical research, these can be multi-billion-dollar competitions.
2: There's a pecking order in medicine.
0: This is Thomas Platzmills.
2: I'm a professor of medicine at the University of Virginia, and I've been studying allergic disease for a long time.
0: And where does allergic disease fall in the pecking order of medical research?
2: It's actually much worse than anything you imagine. Neurosurgeons are at the top, cardiac surgeons, and all these people fight with each other, but they know that at the bottom, there are dermatologists and psychiatrists and allergists. I got very little from the university, a little bit in the first few years, but then basically in the last years, nothing. We've always had to get our own money, and I was getting NIH money, and the NIH has been very generous. This last time, I actually got a one on a grant. It actually means you're in the top 1%. And then I got a merit award, and the merit award is absolutely wonderful because from 18 to 28, I'm funded by the NIH 10 years instead of five.
0: Platzmills is a giant in the field of allergy research. Some of his early work was on the connection between asthma and dust mites. More recently, he and his team have found that getting bitten by the Lone Star tick can trigger an allergy to a sugar molecule called alpha-gal, which is found in the blood of mammals, which means the tick bite can therefore render a person allergic to red meat.
2: The Congress voted $100 million for it so that we can get tick bite-related grants for different aspects of our research, and that's been tremendously helpful.
0: It does strike me, and I'd love you to tell me if I'm wrong, but my sense is that when it comes to allergy, the pharmaceutical side of the equation is doing very well. There's a lot of money being made selling treatments that may or may not work. But on the research and the public health side of the equation, plainly not nearly as robust. And I'm curious why it would be in a case where, if you think of just supply and demand, there's plainly a lot of demand for allergy remediation and so on. The public would like to know more, to suffer less, and so on. If the split I'm describing is accurate, why do you think there is such a big split?
2: Because the public doesn't decide which grants get funded. The trouble is that the drug companies are so powerful and they advertise so much that people just get the idea that that's what it is. And actually, the guidelines are warped. I've been on a guideline panel for asthma where we were told that we should focus on large controlled trials published in the last 5 years. Well, that basically means drug studies. The number of large controlled trials of tick avoidance that are being done is zero. No one could afford to do them. Companies have a lot of money and they do big, well-controlled trials, some of which are really important, but many of which are me too, or trying a new drug which is a very tiny variant of the previous. It's much more important to try and understand what's happened. I've written a history of food allergy, and there are three forms of food allergy, which are peanut and the other allergens that cause immediate hypersensitivity, eosinophilic esophagitis, and the alpha-gal syndrome. And why I pull those apart is because they're mechanistically completely different, causally different, and the reasons why they've increased are different. Peanut is probably ridiculous washing of the skin with detergents. EOE, we've just published a hypothesis that the processing of milk is a major part of that. Instead of pasteurizing milk at 84 degrees centigrade, all the milk you drink is heated to 135 degrees centigrade. It's dead and it's homogenized, which means the particles are all changed, so they're much smaller. And we say weaponized to immunize the esophagus. And the third one, the alpha-gal syndrome, we believe is primarily due to the loss of dogs in the suburban areas. What happened in the early 80s is leash laws, and now the dogs can't get together to drive the deer out. And so we all have a herd of deer on our lawn, and the deer are covered with ticks.
0: This connection that Platzmills has drawn between leash laws and a boom in the tick population is just one of his unusual theories. He has long been willing to upend conventional wisdom, including the wisdom on penicillin.
2: A whole generation of doctors were trained thinking that penicillin allergy was very dangerous.
0: And very common.
2: And very common. And it isn't. when I got here in 82, I already was saying things that, no, you don't need to worry about it as much as this. You need to ask the question and take precautions and be sensible. If someone had no history in 15 years, the chances that they're penicillin allergic are very small.
0: So what are some solutions? Can you talk about clearing people of penicillin allergy, for instance? By the way, the reason we're doing this episode is this is something that happened with me. I was told as a child I was allergic to penicillin. I avoided it for approximately 50 years. My current doctor, she said, you know, we should test. So I did.
2: And you were negative.
0: I was negative, but I had to go through this, you know, 2-day, first the test and then the challenge test, where you actually get a little bit of it. And it's plainly something that's not scalable right now. So I'm curious what you think are solutions.
2: I'm wagging my head. People have been trying for a long time. I can't tell you how many of the residents who apply for our fellowship have been doing a study on delabeling penicillin. So this is not something that people are ignoring.
0: Can you explain why it's so difficult? Because as much as medical technology has changed, I mean, everything from time-release medicines to the mRNA vaccine, I mean, there's so much technology that has accelerated discovery in medicine. Why is it so hard in this case to come up with a, let's say, cheaper, faster, more scalable way to clear people?
2: Well, there's quite a lot of literature that says you can't quite rely on a blood test. And that's what we should have, is a simple blood test for IgE to penicillin that absolutely solves the problem.
0: Kimberly Blumenthal is one of the people who has been working on a better blood test for penicillin allergy.
1: We were trying so hard. I was working with Thermo Fisher Scientific. They have developed a blood test panel, and they wanted to see if it worked in allergic individuals from America. We identified in the Boston area everyone that reacted to penicillin in front of our faces in the last few years. We sent them the blood of these individuals, and I think it picked up like three. It was like 3 of 20. It didn't pick it up yet.
0: What makes it so hard?
1: The conclusion was, well, they were allergic in the last 5-10 years. Maybe they weren't allergic now. So I have to bring them back, retest them. And then these patients, they're like needles in haystacks, right? We combed the records of all Mass General Brigham to find these 22 penicillin allergics. We really need to say, okay, you reacted to penicillin in front of my face today, grab your blood, and then send it to be able to know that they were true positives.
0: But you're making progress, it sounds like.
1: Slowly.
0: I mean, by the time you're 600 years old, this problem will be solved.
1: One of my mentors said to me, if you do your job well, you have no job. And I'm like, I just don't think that's going to happen. There's always something else. We need better tests now, back to the basic science in the lab. And then on the population level, we're thinking about implementing penicillin allergy evaluation in primary care. We just created a measure of delabeled patients in our healthcare system. And even just now that I can measure it in this clinic and that clinic, and I can see what types of interventions move the needle towards a higher percentage of delabeled patients.
0: So what would your message be to anyone who believes that they are allergic to penicillin now?
1: Get tested. Get tested.
0: If we were to jump ahead 20, 30, 50 years or something, I would imagine that given the benefits of gene sequencing and machine learning and artificial intelligence, that it would be pretty simple at birth to either understand everything that a given person might be susceptible to allergy-wise or just correct it.
1: I think it's possible, and it's also possible that we could alter our drugs to be less allergenic.
0: How would you do that?
1: Oh, goodness. We'd have to know what metabolite of the drug is forming bonds in our body to make the allergen. And so it requires a lot of combined intelligence from different people.
0: I realize, though, as I ask that question, that it's a little touchy for you because I'd be putting you out of business. You okay with that?
1: Yeah, I would stop happy. If we have some sort of way that, like, everybody knows if they can or cannot have penicillin or any drug, or they're going to be allergic or not, if we were able to correct the 30 million mislabels in just America, I'm happy. I'm retired.
0: And you just open a florist shop or something like that and be okay?
1: I do like floral design.
0: Well, there you go. I would like to thank Kimberly Blumenthal for the good conversation today, as well as Thomas Platts-Mills, Teresa McPhail, and Alina Resnick. We reached out to Dr. Blumenthal to see how she's been doing since we spoke with her in 2024. She wrote, "I have had so many people come into my office to tell me that after hearing this episode, they knew that they should be tested for penicillin allergy. They never felt confident in the diagnosis, yet had said they were allergic at countless healthcare interactions over their lifetime." We will be back next week with a new episode of Freakonomics Radio. Until then, take care of yourself. And if you can, someone else too.
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1: You've heard it before. Sometimes it's not what you know, but who you know. You're on the Soundbeat. Though he was certainly no slouch himself, Artie Shaw knew how to surround himself with the right people. Over his career, he signed both high-powered drummer Buddy Rich and iconic songstress Billie Holiday. This made him the first bandleader to tour the South with a black lead singer. He sold more than 100 million records, and you're listening to one of them. This is Dancing in the Dark from 1941. He also surrounded himself with a bevy of leading ladies, marrying Lana Turner, Ava Gardner, and six other wives over his lifetime. According to all accounts, including his own, he was a very difficult man. Seems like it. But he was also a multi-talented one. He studied advanced math, dabbled in the pictures, and authored both fiction and non-fiction works. What swing standard did Shaw pass on? Find out at soundbeat.org. Soundbeat is produced at the Belfer Audio Archive at

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2: Last week, the Chattanooga Times Free Press was sold to local owners Craig Fuller and his father, Max. They purchased the paper from Waco Media and the Hussman family, based in Arkansas. Craig Fuller is the CEO and founder of FreightWaves, Sonar, and Firecrown Media here in Chattanooga. Over the years, the Fuller family has also founded or run other local firms, among them U.S. Express, Covenant Transport, and Transcard. On Friday, I spoke with Craig Fuller, the new CEO of the Times Free Press, at FreightWaves in downtown Chattanooga.
3: The Times Free Press was leaning into a lot of the national stories. And whether you're supportive of Donald Trump or you think he's the Antichrist, at the end of the day, he's a polarizing figure in American politics. And people define their political views based on the center of Donald Trump. And look, I don't think this is disputed. The problem is that the Times Free Press has tried to, and oftentimes syndicate content on the national level and provide, even when they're covering stories, they're largely covering a lot of the, if you look at the predominance of content, and I've gone out and studied it, a lot of it has some national news story bent to it and not enough news coverage about our community. And I think that's an unfortunate reality. You can certainly have perspectives, and one of the things that the Times Free Press has is this dueling banjo approach to liberal conservative. You can still do that, and we plan on maintaining that, but do it from the local perspective. I don't know that the reader should care about what Chattanooga's opinion is on a national political race. I don't know that it matters. I think what Chattanooga should care about and is not going to get anywhere else is stories that relate to our community. So this is things like, what is the impact of TVA? What is the impact of federal programs towards UTC? Because it's obviously something in our community. What's the impact of the stadium? You know, the controversy between Weston Wamp and Tim Kelly around the stadium. Those are stories that you can have both a liberal and conservative perspective and achieve your mission that people should be able to enjoy two different sort of dueling banjo perspectives. So we're certainly going to lean into more local stories, more regional stories. I mean, we're in a really interesting community. There's, if you look at the region that Chattanooga is in the center of, so Nashville, Atlanta, Birmingham, Huntsville, Oak Ridge, and Knoxville. There are 11 million people that live inside that region. Chattanooga is at the dead center of all of that. It's a trillion-dollar economy. It's the 20th largest economy in the world. It's one of the fastest-growing economies in the entire world, with a lot of activity, business and investment activity, and people are moving to this part of the world that we should be covering. It's a pretty astounding thing when you think about where Chattanooga is in all of this. You've got so much happening, and the story of the United States, the story of our history, the sort of reemergence of the modern economy, we're playing right in the epicenter of all of that. And I think the Times Free Press has the opportunity and the obligation to report on those stories in ways that we haven't been covering it over the last, you know, couple of years or even decade, you could argue. So our goal is to really invest in the coverage of the local community. And if you want national news, there's so many great sources. And whether you're on the far left or the far right or somewhere in the center, you can find plenty of competition or plenty of sources that will give you the kinds of content that you're looking for. The Times Free Press should not be focusing its finite resources on those stories.
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4: At the movies this week, we'll discover a mysterious prisoner on a search for answers. Thanks for joining me for another Real Discovery. I'm Kristen Dreyer Kramer. Films often find characters on a journey of self-discovery, and in the indie sci-fi adventure Lars Shrike Walks the Night, a character sets out in search of his own story. Lars Shrike walks the night, follows a mysterious man, played by Kelsey Grammer, through a rocky, desolate landscape. He has no memory of who he is, only a barcode tattoo that tells him his name is Lars Shrike. Convinced he's on a prison planet, he spends the time speculating about his backstory and searching for a power source to charge his chronoblaster. But when he wanders into a strange community, a kindly librarian helps him uncover some information about himself, which then leads him on a deeper search for answers. What starts out as the aimless wanderings of a man who looks like he's survived the apocalypse, only to end up with no memory of how he did it, turns into a completely different story when Lars wanders in what appears to be present-day California. This outer space amnesiac observes campsites and city streets, trying to make sense of these people and their unfamiliar way of life. It's quirky and clever, though admittedly this part of Lars's adventure goes on a little too long, and viewers may find themselves waiting for something to happen. Once something does start to happen, though, Lars's story takes a completely unexpected twist. He ends up on a bizarre quest to figure out who he is and where he came from. The story turns strange and complex and incredibly meta, yet in the most oddly entertaining of ways. It's the kind of story that will make your head spin if you try to make sense of it all, but it's hard not to get caught up in this lovably quirky character's adventures. But is it worth joining Lars in his quest for self-discovery? It could be. Lars Shrike Walks the Night is unexpected in so many ways. It isn't the kind of role that you'd expect for Kelsey Grammer, and this unlikely character story will definitely surprise you too. It's certainly a strange indie film, but it's also strangely delightful. It gets a B-. And finally this week, our real quick discovery. Lars Shrike is a loose continuation of writer-director Gary Walkow's 1987 Sundance Grand Jury Prize winner The Trouble with Dick, 2007's Crashing, and 2015's The Trouble with Dot and Harry. But it still works on its own. Well, that's it for another Real Discovery. For more reviews and updates on the latest films, including a former tennis pro joining his father's fight against pickleball in Apple TV's The Dink, visit realdiscovery.org and nightsandweekends.com. Until next week, take some time to catch a movie or two. You never know what you might discover.
5: 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Amy Martinez.
6: And I'm Steve Inskeep. Good morning. A court ruling against the Trump administration is clearing the way for many student loan borrowers to get out of debt. The case alleged that almost 500,000 students were victims of fraud. Here's NPR's Corey Turner.
7: The class action suit, originally filed in 2019 against the first Trump administration, centered on a federal rule known as borrower defense. It's supposed to allow borrowers to ask the U.S. Education Department to erase their debts if a college has misled them about things like their job prospects or salary after graduation.
8: When I enrolled, I was told that I would be eligible for licensure in my state. That was not the case.
7: Jessica Fiant earned an undergraduate degree from University of Phoenix, hoping to become a clinical psychologist. Before she took out loans, she says she made sure to ask the enrollment counselor, would her degree be accepted by the graduate programs she was interested in? Would it help her get licensed where she lived in Michigan?
8: And in the end, they kept saying yes, yes, yes, and that was not the case.
7: During Trump's first term, thousands of borrowers who claimed they had been similarly ripped off by predatory schools waited years to have their claims reviewed. So a group called the Project on Predatory Student Lending filed a lawsuit, hoping to force the department to cancel and refund the loans. In 2022, the Biden administration agreed to a settlement, pledging that these borrowers would receive either automatic relief or a timely review of their claims. The current Trump administration has argued they need more time for those reviews, but this latest ruling rejected that argument, saying the government has had plenty of time. Eileen Connor, who heads the Project on Predatory Student Lending, says this ruling should pave the way for the remaining borrowers to see their loans discharged.
9: At the end of the day, this settlement has impacted over 450,000 people and improved their personal balance sheets by over $23 billion.
7: An Education Department spokesperson told NPR that, quote, the court erred in not granting our reasonable request. Already, the remaining borrowers have begun seeing their loans discharged, including Jessica Fiant, who says she's grateful to finally be out from under her debts, but feels torn.
8: Feel like I should be happy, but I'm really angry about all the years that my family suffered under these loans.
7: Eileen Connor says this is the largest class action settlement ever against the U.S. government and likens it to the historic settlement against Big Tobacco. Like cigarettes, she says, student loans to predatory schools are, quote, toxic products. Corey Turner, NPR News.
10: The American Academy of Pediatrics recommends kids eat 3 meals and 2 snacks a day. Many parents often carry crackers, bars, and cookies around them so their young ones can eat on the go. Science journalist Michaeline Dukleff looked into whether that's really a good idea.
11: Back in the 1950s, when Kelly Brownell was a young boy, so-called snacking barely existed. Children ate 3 meals and maybe had 1 snack a day in one place at home.
12: As an example, nobody ate in their automobile. Maybe if you took a long trip, your parents would make sandwiches to bring along, but that would be about it.
11: Brownell is an emeritus professor of psychology at Duke University. He says today, kids' eating patterns look strikingly different. On average, American children snack about 3 times a day. They eat nearly everywhere they go, and most snacks are ultra-processed.
12: So norm after norm after norm has been changed. And it doesn't mean that things have changed in a positive way.
11: These changes, he says, aren't accidental. Earlier this year, Brownell and his colleagues published evidence showing how the ultra-processed food industry intentionally shifted families' snacking habits. Ashley Gerhardt contributed to the new study. She's a professor of psychology at the University of Michigan. She says big food companies used a series of tactics to turn all contexts in which parents used to say no to snacking, like in the car, into snacking zones.
13: It's not just cake at birthday parties anymore. It's cake for breakfast. It's cake in the car after you went to the gas station. It's 24/7.
11: Companies placed vending machines at parks, pools, schools, gyms. They launched marketing campaigns targeted to kids and design special packaging so snacks don't spoil and are easy to carry around.
14: That means you can have a purse full of snacks all the time that isn't going to go bad.
11: The result?
14: It's become so normal to just constantly be snacking, snacking, snacking. And certainly it's a huge benefit to the industry.
11: Not necessarily beneficial to children. Gerhardt and Brownell say it's time to clarify what constitutes a healthy snack and how many kids actually need. Dr. Tamarin Hannon is a pediatric endocrinologist at the Indiana University School of Medicine. She says the common advice that kids need to snack 2 times a day is outdated. It doesn't account for the rise of ultra-processed snacks.
15: The problem is what we know about child nutrition comes from studies of child feeding of not processed foods. So fruits, vegetables, like the foods that our grandmothers made.
11: So Hannon says parents need to go back to giving kids these nutrient-dense foods.
15: Snacks are really a piece of fruit or a vegetable, maybe with some cheese, a banana with some nuts. I mean, like it's a very small amount of food. And it's seated at the table as you would a meal.
11: It's not in the car. If you do give kids a processed snack, avoid ones with added sugar and avoid ones with high levels of total carbohydrates, such as crackers, pretzels, and puff corn. The University of Michigan's Ashley Gerhardt says your body treats the carbs in these foods like it does sugar.
14: The flours and those cereal, starchy, savory puffs, they also like spike your blood sugar too. And so I think it actually sets kids up to be in this kind of craving and crashing cycle as well.
11: She says simply stop carrying these high carb foods with you and kids will stop associating snacks with your purse. Gerhardt says then your kids might do something surprising. Eat more nutritious foods at meals. For NPR News, I'm Michaeline Dukleff.
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1: Job at securing critical funds to rebuild housing after the tornado. This year, she has the backing of the Democratic Socialists of America. Like other DSA candidates running, she's highly critical of U.S. military support to Israel. And she contends what's happening abroad matters to voters at home.
2: We're seeing investment in bombs overseas, billions spent on war abroad, while our communities right here suffer from a lack of funding and essential programs because some that serve in our positions of power don't exactly know how to do the job.
1: Bush was an outspoken critic of Israel while serving in Congress, prompting groups like the American-Israel Public Affairs Committee to spend millions to oust her in 2024. Bell has voted against efforts to end military aid to Israel, contending that it's not the time for Congress to abandon a long-standing ally. Pro-Israel groups, including ones aligned with AIPAC, are opposing Bush's bid for a comeback. But her allies say that could backfire.
3: Glory, glory, glory, glory.
1: At a rally in downtown St. Louis earlier this month, former New York Congressman Jamal Bowman is firing up some of Bush's volunteers. He lost re-election in 2024 after AIPAC targeted him and is supporting candidates like Bush who criticize Israel's military actions in Gaza and Lebanon. Bowman said that Democratic voters in several congressional primaries this year rejected candidates associated with AIPAC.
4: When you look at poll after poll, the majority of American people do not want their tax money going to war.
1: Bell is trying to inoculate himself against this progressive wave with a fundraising advantage and support of key labor unions. He's also trying to retain support from a crucial voting bloc here, African-American voters. Bush and Bell, who are both black, have said St. Louis's African-American voters don't see the Israeli-Palestinian conflict as their top priority. In perhaps a sign of how Democratic leaders are watching the race closely, former House Speaker Nancy Pelosi campaigned for Bell last month.
5: You are magnificently served by this values-based, knowledgeable, virtuous member of Congress.
1: Whoever prevails here will be heavily favored to win in November. For NPR News, I'm Jason Rosenbaum in St. Louis.
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7: On Wichita State University Week, technology can only help if people are willing to use it. I'm Dr. Lynn Pascarella, president of the American Association of Colleges and Universities. And today on the Academic Minute, Nikki Keene-Woods, professor and chair of public health sciences, reveals why some may not trust devices that could help them.
8: When thinking about new health technology, it is often assumed that better tools automatically lead to better care. But when it comes to care during pregnancy, that is not always the case. In my research, my team and I studied how women feel about using wearable devices that allow healthcare providers to remotely monitor a baby's heart rate. These tools have great potential, especially for women in rural areas or communities with limited access to prenatal services. We surveyed women of reproductive age to understand what would make them willing or hesitant to use a remote fetal heart rate monitoring device. What we found was both practical and revealing. First, acceptance depended heavily on whether the technology fits into everyday life. Women were not opposed to technology, but they were clear about their expectations. Comfort and size mattered. Most women said the device would need to be small and fit easily into their daily routines. Second, age mattered in unexpected ways. Women in their 30s and 40s were more accepting of the technology than younger women. It is often assumed that being younger automatically means being more comfortable or accepting of health technology, but pregnancy has a way of rewriting those assumptions. During pregnancy, trust, experience, and perceived risk may matter more than comfort with technology. Finally, privacy and accuracy were concerns as some women worried about who would have access to their data and whether inconsistent readings might increase anxiety instead of providing reassurance. The takeaway is simple but important. If we want technology to improve care during pregnancy and reduce disparities, we have to design it with women.

0: This is NPR News.
1: I'm Dr. Anthony Leiserwitz, and this is Climate Connections. As climate change brings more extreme heat to the Boston area, some residents' homes may become swelteringly hot. Julia Nasser of the Metropolitan Area Planning Council, a public agency, says many buildings in the city were designed for the cooler climate Boston had in the past.
2: The buildings were built for winters, and so they're really good at retaining heat, which is particularly problematic in the summers. They're not built with cooling or proper ventilation.
1: But she says cool roofs could help. Cool roofs are covered in reflective coatings or other materials that limit how much heat the roof absorbs from the sun. This helps both the building and the surrounding area stay cooler.
2: And, you know, it makes running your ACs or fans easier, and so you're also kind of saving money on your energy bills. So it's really like a great holistic solution.
1: Nasser's group has created an online assessment where owners, roofers, and others can enter information like a roof slope and materials to determine how suitable it is to convert to a cool roof. They also released a map to help residents and public officials find buildings in the Boston area that could benefit from cool roofs. Nasser hopes these tools help make cool roofs more widespread so people can stay safe from the heat. Climate Connections is produced by the Yale Center for Environmental Communication. To learn more about climate change, visit climateconnections.org.
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4: Last week, the Chattanooga Times Free Press was sold to local owners Craig Fuller and his father, Max. They purchased the paper from Waco Media and the Hussman family, based in Arkansas. Craig Fuller is the CEO and founder of FreightWaves, Sonar, and Firecrown Media here in Chattanooga. Over the years, the Fuller family has also founded or run other local firms, among them U.S. Express, Covenant Transport, and Transcard. On Friday, I spoke with Craig Fuller, the new CEO of the Times Free Press, at FreightWaves in downtown Chattanooga.
5: The Times Free Press was leaning into a lot of the national stories, and whether you're supportive of Donald Trump or you think he's the Antichrist, at the end of the day, he's a polarizing figure in American politics, and people define their political views based on the center of Donald Trump. And look, I don't think this is

0: disputed. The problem is that the Times Free Press has tried to, and oftentimes syndicate content on the national level and provide, even when they're covering stories, they're largely covering a lot of the, if you look at the predominance of content, and I've gone out and studied it, a lot of it has some national news story bent to it and not enough news coverage about our community. And I think that's an unfortunate reality. You can certainly have perspectives, and one of the things that the Times Free Press has is this dueling banjo approach to liberal conservative. You can still do that, and we plan on maintaining that, but do it from the local perspective. I don't know that the reader should care about what Chattanooga's opinion is on a national political race. I don't know that it matters. I think what Chattanooga should care about, and is not going to get anywhere else, is stories that relate to our community. So this is things like, what is the impact of TVA? What is the impact of federal programs towards UTC? Because it's obviously something in our community. What's the impact of the stadium? You know, the controversy between Weston Wamp and Tim Kelly around the stadium. Those are stories that you can have both a liberal and conservative perspective and achieve your mission that people should be able to enjoy two different sort of dueling banjo perspectives. So we're certainly going to lean into more local stories, more regional stories. I mean, we're in a really interesting community. There's, if you look at the region that Chattanooga is in the center of, so Nashville, Atlanta, Birmingham, Huntsville, Oak Ridge, and Knoxville. There are 11 million people that live inside that region. Chattanooga is at the dead center of all of that. It's a trillion-dollar economy. It's the 20th largest economy in the world. It's one of the fastest-growing economies in the entire world, with a lot of activity, business and investment activity, and people are moving to this part of the world that we should be covering. It's a pretty astounding thing when you think about where Chattanooga is in all of this. You've got so much happening, and the story of the United States, the story of our history, the sort of reemergence of the modern economy, we're playing right in the epicenter of all of that. And I think the Times Free Press has the opportunity and the obligation to report on those stories in ways that we haven't been covering it over the last, you know, couple of years or even decade, you could argue. So our goal is to really invest in the coverage of the local community. And if you want national news, there's so many great sources. And whether you're on the far left or the far right or somewhere in the center, you can find plenty of competition or plenty of sources that will give you the kinds of content that you're looking for. The Times Free Press should not be focusing its finite resources on those stories.
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2: At the movies this week, we'll discover a mysterious prisoner on a search for answers. Thanks for joining me for another Real Discovery. I'm Kristen Dreyer Kramer. Films often find characters on a journey of self-discovery, and in the indie sci-fi adventure Lars Strike Walks the Night, a character sets out in search of his own story. Lars Strike Walks the Night follows a mysterious man, played by Kelsey Grammer, through a rocky, desolate landscape. He has no memory of who he is, only a barcode tattoo that tells him his name is Lars Strike. Convinced he's on a prison planet, he spends the time speculating about his backstory and searching for a power source to charge his chronoblaster. But when he wanders into a strange community, a kindly librarian helps him uncover some information about himself, which then leads him on a deeper search for answers. What starts out as the aimless wanderings of a man who looks like he survived the apocalypse, only to end up with no memory of how he did it, turns into a completely different story when Lars wanders in what appears to be present-day California. This outer space amnesiac observes campsites and city streets, trying to make sense of these people and their unfamiliar way of life. It's quirky and clever, though admittedly, this part of Lars's adventure goes on a little too long, and viewers may find themselves waiting for something to happen. Once something does start to happen, though, Lars's story takes a completely unexpected twist, He ends up on a bizarre quest to figure out who he is and where he came from. The story turns strange and complex and incredibly meta, yet in the most oddly entertaining of ways. It's the kind of story that will make your head spin if you try to make sense of it all, but it's hard not to get caught up in this lovably quirky character's adventures. But is it worth joining Lars in his quest for self-discovery? It could be. Lars Schreich Walks the Night is unexpected in so many ways. It isn't the kind of role that you'd expect for Kelsey Grammer, and this unlikely character story will definitely surprise you too. It's certainly a strange indie film, but it's also strangely delightful. It gets a B-. And finally this week, our real quick discovery. Lars Schreich is a loose continuation of writer-director Gary Walkow's 1987 Sundance Grand Jury Prize winner The Trouble with Dick, 2007's Crashing, and 2015's The Trouble with Dot and Harry. But it still works on its own. Well, that's it for another Real Discovery. For more reviews and updates on the latest films, including a former tennis pro joining his father's fight against pickleball in Apple TV's The Dink, visit realdiscovery.org and nightsandweekends.com. Until next week, take some time to catch a movie or two. You never know what you might discover.
3: 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I'm Amy Martinez.
4: And I'm Steve Inskeep. Good morning. A court ruling against the Trump administration is clearing the way for many student loan borrowers to get out of debt. The case alleged that almost 500,000 students were victims of fraud. Here's NPR's Corey Turner.
5: The class action suit, originally filed in 2019 against the first Trump administration, centered on a federal rule known as borrower defense. It's supposed to allow borrowers to ask the U.S. Education Department to erase their debts if a college has misled them about things like their job prospects or salary after graduation.
6: When I enrolled, I was told that I would be eligible for licensure in my state. That was not the case.
5: Jessica Fiant earned an undergraduate degree from University of Phoenix, hoping to become a clinical psychologist. Before she took out loans, she says she made sure to ask the enrollment counselor, would her degree be accepted by the graduate programs she was interested in? Would it help her get licensed where she lived in Michigan?
6: And in the end, they kept saying yes, yes, yes, and that was not the case.
5: During Trump's first term, thousands of borrowers who claimed they had been similarly ripped off by predatory schools waited years to have their claims reviewed. So a group called the Project on Predatory Student Lending filed a lawsuit, hoping to force the department to cancel and refund the loans. In 2022, the Biden administration agreed to a settlement, pledging that these borrowers would receive either automatic relief or a timely review of their claims. The current Trump administration has argued they need more time for those reviews, but this latest ruling rejected that argument, saying the government has had plenty of time. Eileen Connor, who heads the Project on Predatory Student Lending, says this ruling should pave the way for the remaining borrowers to see their loans discharged.
7: At the end of the day, this settlement has impacted over 450,000 people and improved their personal balance sheets by over $23 billion.
5: An Education Department spokesperson told NPR that, quote, the court erred in not granting our reasonable request. Already, the remaining borrowers have begun seeing their loans discharged, including Jessica Fiant, who says she's grateful to finally be out from under her debts, but feels torn.
6: I feel like I should be happy, but I'm really angry about all the years that my family suffered under these loans.
5: Eileen Connor says this is the largest class action settlement ever against the U.S. government and likens it to the historic settlement against Big Tobacco. Like cigarettes, she says, student loans to predatory schools are, quote, toxic products. Corey Turner, NPR News.
3: The American Academy of Pediatrics recommends kids eat 3 meals and 2 snacks a day. Many parents often carry crackers, bars, and cookies around them so their young ones can eat on the go. Science journalist Michaeline Dukleff looked into whether that's really a good idea.
8: Back in the 1950s, when Kelly Brownell was a young boy, so-called snacking barely existed. Children ate 3 meals and maybe had 1 snack a day in 1 place, at home.
9: As an example, nobody ate in their automobile. Maybe if you took a long trip, your parents would make sandwiches to bring along, but that would be about it.
8: Brownell is an emeritus professor of psychology at Duke University. He says today, kids' eating patterns look strikingly different. On average, American children snack about 3 times a day. They eat nearly everywhere they go, and most snacks are ultra-processed.
9: So norm after norm after norm has been changed, and it doesn't mean that things have changed in a positive way.
8: These changes, he says, aren't accidental. Earlier this year, Brownell and his colleagues published evidence showing how the ultra-processed food industry intentionally shifted families' snacking habits. Ashley Gerhardt contributed to the new study. She's a professor of psychology at the University of Michigan. She says big food companies used a series of tactics to turn all contexts in which parents used to say no to snacking, like in the car, into snacking zones.
10: It's not just cake at birthday parties anymore. It's cake for breakfast. It's cake in the car after you went to the gas station. It's 24/7.
8: Companies placed vending machines at parks, pools, schools, gyms. They launched marketing campaigns targeted to kids and designed special packaging so snacks don't spoil and are easy to carry around.
11: That means you can have a purse full of snacks all the time that isn't going to go bad.
8: The result?
11: It's become so normal to just constantly be snacking, snacking, snacking. And certainly it's a huge benefit to the industry.
8: Not necessarily beneficial to children. Gerhardt and Brownell say it's time to clarify what constitutes a healthy snack and how many kids actually need. Dr. Tamarin Hannon is a pediatric endocrinologist at the Indiana University School of Medicine. She says the common advice that kids need to snack 2 times a day is outdated. It doesn't account for the rise of ultra-processed snacks.
12: The problem is what we know about child nutrition comes from studies of child feeding of not processed foods. So fruits, vegetables, like the foods that our grandmothers made.
8: So Hannon says parents need to go back to giving kids these nutrient-dense foods.
12: Snacks are really a piece of fruit or a vegetable, maybe with some cheese, a banana with some nuts. I mean, like it's a very small amount of food and it's seated at the table as you would a meal.
8: It's not in the car. If you do give kids a processed snack, avoid ones with added sugar. And avoid ones with high levels of total carbohydrates, such as crackers, pretzels, and puffed corn. The University of Michigan's Ashley Gerhardt says your body treats the carbs in these foods like it does sugar.
11: The flours and those cereal, starchy, savory puffs, they also like spike your blood sugar too. And so I think it actually sets kids up to be in this kind of craving and crashing cycle as well.
8: She says, simply stop carrying these high-carb foods with you, and kids will stop associating snacks with your purse. Gerhardt says then your kids might do something surprising. Eat more nutritious foods at meals. For NPR News, I'm Maiklene Duklef.
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Good morning, radio friend, and welcome to another thrilling edition of Chord Drift with me, Paul Jorgensen. Thank you so much for joining me. I'm here with you every Monday through Thursday from 10 a.m. until noon right here on WUTC 88.1 FM and HD1, broadcasting throughout the Tennessee Valley from the Earl Winger Broadcast Center. Oh, radio friend, it's a Monday, and I hope you had a great weekend. I don't know if you had a chance to get out and see Nightfall on Friday, but those two Road to Nightfall winners were pretty spectacular. So if you get a chance to go see either if you get a chance to go see Habitual Strangers or Robert Lee and the Union, both acts were just fantastic. So go track them down. Hopefully they'll both be playing a lot of shows in the area coming up, so you're going to be able to track them down. Lots of other things happened this weekend, of course. I hope you got through the storms okay. Hope things are going well for you, as always. What we just heard there was Nick Hakim with The Reason off of I Can See. That comes out July 24th. Yeah, I thought it would be a good way to start off a Monday here on Chord Drift. In this next set, I've got a couple for you. I've got Max Naus, but kicking off the set, Kalila with Lincoln B. right here on Chord Drift.

Max Nauss, Dubain, off of a Goat Pupil, which came out just last month. It's a cover of a composition by Michael Krasner, founder of Boxhead Ensemble from Wisconsin. He, Max Nauss, recorded this in a Phoenix pizza place and brought his collaborators into that area to work with him. Before Max, we had Kalila with Linkin B. That's Linkin Bio for olds like me. It's a short little track. It's got the R&B going on, a little electronic, a little shoegaze. But really, it's the R&B for me that stands out. You know what also stands out, radio friend? You. Hello again. I hope you have a great Monday. And I'm here with 2 hours of tunes to help get you there. I want to remind you that if you go to chordadrift.com, you can find out more about this show and, of course, wutc.org/chorddrift for even more useful information. Okay, we've got another block of music happening right now. I've got Lorraine. I've got Tracy Nelson. But kicking off the set, Alex Amen, Diamonds. Diamonds, right here on Chord Drift.

little electronic music to help you get going, kind of experimental, kind of Afro pop, kind of art pop. That was Lorraine, L apostrophe R A I N, with Borderline. On there, featured is Aruj Aftab, the Pakistani American vocalist whom I have played on the show many times. Great vibes coming out of that one. Before Lorraine, we had Tracy Nelson, St. John's River, off of Hercules. I just realized I didn't do the album promo for Lorraine. Let's do that real quick. Fata Morgana, which is due out on August the 14th, is the name of that album. So go check that out. Before Lorraine, Tracy Nelson, St. John's River, off of Hercules, which came out just last week. This is not the Tracy Nelson of Mother Earth, spelled the same, different person. They are on, if you're looking for the album, they're on K Records and Perennial. This is another one in the MJ Lenderman orbit. I forgot what those folks are called, but this is another one of those. Great song. And kicking off the set, Alex Amen, Diamonds, off of Son of Amen, which came out in June. It's a self-produced debut for ATL Records. And it just has such a great sound. I was very happy to discover it over the weekend. We have more music, my radio friend. So stay tuned for more Bella White, for Sunday Club. But kicking off the set, Whitmer Thomas, Candy Corn, right here on Chord Drift.

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1: Bella White's Stuff off of A Sign in the Weather that came out in June. It's Bella White's third album. She was born in Calgary and now lives over in Nashville. And it'd be great if she and her band can find their way here to our fair city, Chattanooga, Tennessee. Before her, we had Sunday Club, Blue Wave, off of Sunday Club, which came out on Friday. Speaking of Canada, these folks are out of Winnipeg. It's a duo of Courtney Carmichael and Nikki St. Pierre. And kicking off that set, we have Whitmer Thomas with Candy Corn off of, well, actually, it's a single. So go look for Candy Corn. Came out at the end of June. Don't know about an album just yet, but all indications are good that there will be one. You might know the name Whitmer Thomas because he is also a comedian and does music as part of his act, but then also has a standalone, separate, serious musical career that he is doing. He's got his own HBO special, for example, comedy special, which came out back in 2020, called The Golden One. I think I actually saw that during the pandemic because I watched a lot of comedy during said pandemic. Radio friend, this is Chord Drift with me, Paul Jorgensen. 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I want to also mention, if you go to WUTC.org/schedule, you can see all the fantastic shows coming up today and, in fact, throughout the week. 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But anywho, while you are at WUTC.org, you can also check out the show pages of a lot of other shows, not just mine. And just dig around, look through. There's fascinating stuff to be seen. All right, let's do this last set before the top of the hour. I've got Twisted Teens. But, oh, I've got World Famous Pets, which I really enjoy this track. And kicking things off for us, John R. Miller with Toll Booth. See ya in hour two.

0: They say gumbo's all about what you put in the pot. So what happens when you stir in brass bands, Cajun rhythms, Delta blues, and New Orleans funk? You get the house party. I'm Debbie Dee, serving up a fresh batch every week. Come hungry, leave dancing. 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
3: Radio friend, welcome to hour two of Chord Drift. Thank you for joining me on this delightful Monday. Before the break, we heard, and I called what they call in sports ball an audible. I decided to take us out with Broken Chord with Liquid Mind Experiment, which came out at the beginning of this month. The album is called Lima Echo Crack. It's very electronic, very psych, very krautrock, very post-punk. Originally, I was going to have it open up this hour, but for timing reasons and stuff, I thought it would be better to close out the last hour. So that's what we did. Before them, we had World Famous Pets, Maybe Somehow. That is off of World Famous Pets, which is due out on September the 25th. It's just a lot of fun in that particular one. It's very improvisational, and I like that. But kicking things off, John R. Miller with Toll Booth off of The Great Unknowing that came out at the beginning of June. And it was recorded at Leon Russell's church studio in Tulsa, Oklahoma. And I know that a lot of other Oklahoma bands have recorded in that very studio. Some covers mixed in on it with some original tracks. Definitely something to go and put your ear to, just like you do with Chord Drift every Monday through Thursday from 10 a.m. until noon. Did I already say that? I probably did. I'm just so excited to have you here. I can't contain myself. I want to share all of this information with you. Oh, radio friend, what else is going on? There must be other stuff happening. It was such an interesting week and weekend for me. It all kind of mushes together. And I'm trying to tease out individual threads to be able to talk about these things. I mean, we did some moves at the studio. We did have that storm that rolled through on Friday, caused a little bit of a disruption. Not too much, I hope. And thank you for writing it out with us. What else happened? There must have been other stuff. Radio friend, you know what happened. You might have been watching the football. You might have been going to the market on Sunday. You might have been at nightfall with me. I got to MC, by the way, which is always a lot of fun. All right, let's play some more music. Forget about me and my musings trying to untie the weekend. I've got Star Cleaner Reunion. And kicking off this set, I've got the aforementioned Twisted Teens with Writing right here on Chord Drift.

Radio friend, I am all over my playlist. I need to, at some point, go and get it lined back up. But in the meantime, a little surprise, Say She with She Who Dares off of Cut and Rewind that came out back in October. They're a Brooklyn trio whose name is a tribute to Chic. So you heard that funk, that disco funk, kind of psychedelic almost. I thought it was another great way of getting everybody into the groove for this Monday. Before them, Star Cleaner Reunion, Never Old or Even. Oh, I'm sorry, let's try that again. Never Odd or Even. The title is a palindrome, so same backwards as forwards. And it's just, that just makes it fun. There's a song by the Mighty Giants, I Palindrome I, which I was tempted to throw in here, but I played it too recently, so I'm going to hold off on that. Kicking off that set was Twisted Teens with Writing off of Florida Water Blues, which came out on Friday. They are out of New Orleans. They went with a very primitive recording setup when they did that. Acoustic drum paired with a Roland TR-707 drum machine. And you can definitely hear that in the tracks. All right, let's see. What are we going to play in this upcoming set? I know we're going to listen to some Blimp with a Wayward. Probably going to have some Little Gold and Anastasia. So let's assume all of that's going to happen. But first, we're going to hear listen to Blimp with a Wayward. Right here on Chord Drift.

The improvisation on our playlist is keeping me busy. All right, that was Little Gold with Public Dog featuring Julia Barfield. The album is called Public Dog and comes out at the end of this month. I like the power pop that's in there. They're going to be playing at IL5 in Atlanta on July the 20th and at Static Age in Asheville on July the 24th. I'm sorry, I got my dates wrong here. July 21st, they're going to be in Asheville. July 24th, they're going to be in Athens at Flicker Theater and Bar. They are an Athens, Georgia band, by the way. And you know we love the acts that come out of that their town. Before them, Blimp with A Wayward. And that one is off of A Wayward as well, which is a single. Okay, it's a single. Came out at the beginning of July. They're a four-piece band that are big in the hyper-pop, art-pop world. And, yeah, there you go. That's what we bring here on Chord Drift. All kinds of trivia that's unevenly delivered to you on this here Monday. Oh, radio friend, I am ready to get into this day so much, and I've got some great music to take you there. I'm doing some quick math here. We're going to do Glorp, and we're going to do the aforementioned Anastasia. So here is Believer right here on Chord Drift.

do. Can I be lonely here with you? And I know that I'm a better dreamer than a friend.

Some pulsing beats there from Glorp. That is Jeggings off of Glorp Life, which came out on Friday. They're out of Philadelphia, and it's the project of percussionist and producer Garrett Burke, who's played drums with Of Montreal and Mothers. I like the beat to that one, which is what brought me to it. It's very experimental club kind of a sound, a little bit of dubstep, a little bit of some other stuff that I'm learning how to identify. Before Glorp, we had Anastasia with Believer off of Tether. The release date for that is, in fact, today, Radio Friend. So if you're looking for some folk rock, indie rock kind of stuff, this is a definite maybe in your list. It is a 6-minute track, and so it kind of does that building, which I like. It goes in fun directions, I guess, aesthetically. Oh, speaking of fun directions, Radio Friend, you've got them right here on Chord Drift, especially today. I don't know what's up with the situation inside of my head, but I'm getting there. More coffee, more time with you is going to make that happen. All right, I've got three in a row from Sad 13.

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Radio friend, we are wrapping up this broadcast day of Chord Drift. Thank you so much for being with me. It's a pleasure to have you here with me every Monday through Thursday from 10 a.m. until noon, right here on 88.1 FM. Again, if you want to know more about the show, go to chorddrift.com, wutc.org/chorddrift. We heard the Linda Lindas there with Hayley Williams on Closer. The album comes out on August the 28th, and it is named Gotta Get Out. Again, Linda Lindas, one of my favorite bands from the pandemic. Hayley Williams, I got very into Paramore a couple of years ago when their latest album came out. Before them, Jack White, Dollar Bill. God, I love this song so much. Came out in the middle of July. The album's called Frozen Charlotte. And, of course, he's the man behind Third Man Records. He's going to be playing October the 9th at The Truth in Nashville. And then November 20th through the 21st at Coca-Cola Roxy in Atlanta. And then we had the three from Sad 13. Their album, 1331, came out on Friday. And these are all very short tracks, so I thought they would make sense putting together and becoming one normal length kind of album. All right, so the last one that we're going to play today is going to be Parts and Labor, Haunted Limbs. That's off of Set of All Sets, which came out again on Friday. This is very rock with a noise punk aesthetic to it. But getting us there, I've got some Hayden Pettigo that's going to bridge the gap, him and Chat Pile, and then take us up to Parts and Labor. So thank you again for listening, and I will see you all again tomorrow at 10 a.m.

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Morgan dealt with some sunsick day coming off of his 2016 album Phase Zero. And that is part of that, you know, doing this show, I've realized there are eras in music and places in time that I didn't even realize I was living through until, you know, it's like you don't know until you get some perspective and hear it later. But we've talked about that, you know, 2010s neo-psychedelic kind of resurgence that was going on. I think Morgan Delt was a big part of that. You know, you got your Tame Impalas and things like that, Babe Rainbow. There are all kinds of bands from the mid-2010s that were doing this psychedelic garage rock thing that, again, I didn't know it was happening at the time, but I'm very well aware of it now. It kind of reminds me of asking my grandfather once I started getting into history and, you know, particularly the Vietnam era, and he kind of came up through all of that. And I remember asking him one time, what was that like? That must have been crazy. And his response was, I didn't even know any of it was happening. I was in Andalusia, Alabama. I had no idea anything was really going on until he, you know, learned about it how I did years later watching documentaries and stuff. So it's kind of funny to think about. You don't know the times you're living in until you know, can get some perspective, it feels like. All that, hey, that was a long intro. My name's Clark. Thanks for joining us, and thanks for making this your home for public radio here in Chattanooga in the Tennessee Valley. I'm Clark, filling in for Haley Solomon. This is her show, and she will be back in the fall. But for now, I'm doing it, and I'm having a really good time. So thanks for joining us, and I hope you guys are ready to listen to some tunes. Maybe hear something you haven't heard before that scratches an itch. Maybe you'll hear some stuff that you're familiar with that you thought, oh my goodness, I can't believe they're playing this on 88.1. Either way, glad to have you here, and we're going to get right back into it here in just a moment. You're going to hear from Madison Cunningham and Hayden Pettigo. But first, kind of also in that, you know, mid-2010s neo-psychedelic thing going on, this is a man, Whitney. This is by far, I think, their most popular or noteworthy song. And it sounds nothing like the rest of their music. So if you like this song and you go listen to Whitney and you're confused, that's just how it is. This is their only song that really sounds like this. And it's been on steady rotation for me since it came out. And again, 2016, two 2016s in a row. So here is Whitney with No Woman right here on WUTC.

Madison Cunningham with Hospital. That is coming off of her 2022 album, Revealer. And man, it should be illegal to sing that well and to rock so hard on the guitar. You usually just get one. You can either sing that good or you can rock that hard on the guitar, but she's got them both. And she is something else, man. I was lucky enough to get to see her at Big Ears last year. And it was just her and one guy, and they would kind of switch in and out. I mean, at one point they were playing a clarinet and like a piano, and then you know, she would rip her guitar and have a like a loop pedal, and he would be playing a bass or something else. It was a really impressive show, and she is well worth buying a ticket to go see. I'm looking up here to see if she's going to be anywhere near us, and it's looking like the best bet is not too far away, actually. September 15th through the 19th is Americana Fest in Nashville, and she will be performing there. You also heard from Hayden Pettigo with Long Pond Lily. That is coming off of his 2025 album, I'll Be Waving As You Drive Away. And then, of course, Whitney with No Woman to start that block of music. That is coming from 2016's Light Upon the Lake. Also, speaking of tickets, speaking of going to a concert, I am very, very excited to let you folks know about this. That support is coming from Marathon Live, presenting Christone Kingfish Ingram. That's Thursday, November 12th at 8 p.m. at The Signal. 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And man, oh man, if you have not seen Kingfish, Christone Ingram, he is the man. I mean, if you like blues at all, or even just guitar-driven music, go check him out, dude. He is something else. He's a younger fella, I think, probably in his mid-20s, and he's been doing this since he was a teenager. He's from Clarksdale, Mississippi, which many of you know is where the blues originated. I mean, there's no denying that. And yeah, he's just got it. He's got the thing. It's incredible. I was lucky enough to see him at the last Bessie Smith Strut. I don't know exactly what year that was, maybe 2019, something like that, 2018. And it blew me away. It was incredible. So go get those tickets. Go in there, sign up for that ticket giveaway. Go see that. And a little birdie told me I might be getting to interview him. So I'll be doing my best not to be a huge fanboy when I get to talk to him. But yeah, go in there, get those tickets. And hey, if there's only one of you out there that wants to go, you get a pair. So I'd be happy to go with you if you need somebody to go with. So coming up next, we are going to do a few from, we actually started this record last week. This is Cosmic Collective with help from JP Music Company and Trey Tarzia. This is a record called Cosmic Cooks Volume 6. Just some nice, chill, funky instrumental for you right here on WUTC.

That was Cosmic Collective, a little sampler off of their latest record from 2026, Cosmic Cooks Volume 6. That bad boy is 50 minutes long of just pretty much what you just heard, and I'm calling that coffee shop funk because it feels a little elevator music or a little coffee shop, coffee house kind of vibes, but it's also so funky. Some of those drum fills just blow me away every time I hear it. It's so good. So yeah, go check out Cosmic Cooks Volume 6. And apparently I have 5 more volumes to get through because I enjoyed every second of that record. Speaking of which, I did not hear a lot of new music this weekend because I was so hung up on this Tyler Ballgame album. This is his debut album for the first time again that was just released in January of this year. And man, I genuinely cannot think of the last time a singing voice has moved me as much as his. It is just so fantastic. He is reaching some depths. I keep saying it's kind of a mix between Roy Orbison and Freddie Mercury. That's what I'm hearing. And I don't know. I genuinely can't think of the last time I heard someone sing and it like genuinely sent chills down my spine. And I cannot get enough of it. I've been showing anybody who will pay attention or listen all weekend. So we're going to do 3 more in a row from his record, him being Tyler Ballgame, his record for the first time again right here on WUTC.

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Man, oh man, that's Tyler Ballgame. What a set of pipes on that guy, man. That was Goodbye My Love, Sing How I Feel, and Matter of Taste, all coming off of his first record, which is titled For the First Time Again. That was just released in January. And man, oh man, I'm so excited to catch him at the first album, and I can only hope that he is immune to the sophomore slump that so many artists have. I have a feeling that he will be immune to that and that he'll just keep pumping out the tunes. Even if the songs aren't great, just hearing him sing is going to be well worth listening to that second record. So, hey, we can all say, starting now, that we were day one fans of Tyler Ballgame. We got in early. We're original members of that fandom. So I'm super excited about that, and a lot of other stuff that he'll be putting out. And he seems like a younger guy, so we should have him for quite some time, hopefully. Speaking of a younger group of fellas, the band Feel. We also heard three songs.

songs in a row last week off of their latest EP. I will say it looks like they are putting out new music now, because this was just a 6-song EP that they put out in 2024. It looks like they've been pretty busy touring since then, all over the place too, not just here in the States. Also, they're opening up for people like Cheap Trick, Styx. Those are the two I'm seeing right now, but I think it's really cool that some of these older bands that are still touring and doing their thing, got a hold of the band feel and thought, man, they're pretty good. Let's have them. But yeah, they actually just released 2 new singles. And also a live record, live at Del Mar Hall, that came out on May 1st. So be sure to keep an eye on them as well if you like these 3 that you're about to hear, because I think their first full-length, not live album, all a bunch of asterisks there, are coming up before we even know it. So here's 3 in a row from the band Feel off of their self-titled EP from 2024.

The band Feel with Poem 59. You also heard A Song for Sam, that nice little instrumental guitar piece there, as well as BC, all three in a row, coming off of their self-titled debut EP, the band Feel. And man, they are doing exactly, I mean, that is 2026 rock and roll that sounds very similar to a lot of stuff that I grew up on and stuff that I like, but it doesn't feel tired. It feels new and fresh, and I'm here for it. And like most rock bands, they'll rock you. They'll knock your socks off, but they have to bring you back down with some of those love ballads and some of those instrumental guitar pieces. So I'm really digging what those guys are doing, and I can't wait to see what that next album sounds like that's coming up soon, I would imagine, because they keep releasing singles and things like that. Also, it's the top of the hour, which means I need to let you know that you are tuned in to WUTC 88.1 FM here in Chattanooga, Tennessee, serving 35 counties all across the Tennessee Valley, North Georgia, North Alabama, Western North Carolina. That's right. I'm talking to you. Let's see. Scottsboro, Alabama, perhaps? Maybe you're in Cherokee, North Carolina? Maybe you're in Lafayette, Georgia? We're here. We're talking to you. We're having a good time. Thanks for tuning in. And man, I can't wait to tell you again once about the next ticket giveaway that we have that's right in front of my face. I don't know why I couldn't think of the word ticket giveaway, but guess what? 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And man, I'm telling you, you really don't want to miss old Cristone Kingfish Ingram. As I was saying before, saw him at the very last Bessie Smith Strut, just right there on the porch of the Bessie Smith Cultural Center, and he blew me away. I think my hair was seriously getting blown back by the sounds from his amplifiers, and I liked it so much that a couple months later, I went and saw him open up for Buddy Guy in Nashville. That's actually the only show I've ever been to at the Ryman, and I may or may not have an interview with him coming up that you can check out, but I'll let you know about that when it comes up. Some more exciting news locally. There's a fella, you might have heard of him by the name of Billy Strings, who is releasing a new album that will be out at the end of this month. Oh my gosh, I'm going to be an absolute psycho about that when it comes out, so I'm very, very much looking forward to that. But he's going to be right here in town. The very first shows at the Tivoli coming up. I think that's the week of the IBMA Festival. I wish I had that in front of me right now, but that's going to be in early October. So pretty much right after that album comes out, all the bluegrass pickers, honestly worldwide, are going to be right here in the Scenic City, and Billy Strings is going to open up the new Tivoli, the refurbished Tivoli, and I'm so excited. He just released a single off of his upcoming album. This song is titled Milltown Flood. You're tuned in to WUTC 88.1.

where I'm staying at before it's time to go. 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

me on my toes, never lets me stop. 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I let it lead me on.

That was Townie with Rather Be a Rock. That is coming from their 2025 record, Hunting Mice, which I don't believe I've done too much, but, you know, there's a sport for everyone, I guess, even if you're a mouse hunter. You heard two in a row from MJ Linderman from Manning Fireworks. And, man, that guy... I was really obsessed with that record, Manning Fireworks. It came out in 2024, and I like a lot of his work that he's done before that. Of course, Manning Fireworks was his first major label, kind of got a lot of recognition. He was on the cover of, like, GQ magazine even, something like that. But he needs to get some more songs out there. I know it's only been 2 years, and he's been touring a lot, but it's about that time. I've heard all those many a times at this point, but I'll be patient. I'll wait right here and wait till we get some more MJ. Preceding that was John Martin with Over the Hill. That is coming off of Solid Air from 1973. And then, of course, the wonderful Billy Strings with Milltown Flood. That is a single released that is coming up from his new album. Let's see when that bad boy is going to get put out here. They're not going to tell me on here. Oh, my goodness. So Much for Goodbyes is the name of that record. It's coming out on August 28th, so we got about 24 days. I'm stoked. I could not be any more excited. The past two or three albums he put out, I thought there's no way it can get that much better, and it kind of it's doing it. He's doing the thing, so really excited to see what he has in store for us. A newer album that I was really excited about that did kind of let me down, and I know I've already talked about it on this show before, but Steve Lacy, who, when he released his Apollo 21 in 2019, I said was my generation's Prince, and I fully meant it. I told anyone that would listen, hey, this guy Steve Lacy, he's going to be the new Prince. And, you know, since then, I haven't enjoyed his stuff as much as I wish I did. And his latest record, Oh Yeah, just released on July 17th. And the title track was the only one that I really did like, but I was still kind of lukewarm about it. However, I did see the new Spider-Man flick over the weekend, and at the end, the credit started rolling, and it played this this song that had just come out, and it felt so current, so new, and it really fit. When I saw it in a film, I was like, oh, this song's great. And I was singing it the whole way home because it's really easy to sing along with. All you have to do is say, come on, come on, come on. It's pretty simple lyrically. And I also noticed when it was showing in the credits, you know, Spider-Man is a Sony licensee or whatever you want to call it. Steve Lacy's also signed to a Sony record label. So I've never really thought about that in movies. Like, do they always pick... you know, something that it's like, I guess Sony is maybe one of those weird, you know, they have movies and music. Maybe that was a silly question. I don't know, but maybe all Sony movies have only Sony artists. I'm going to look into that while we listen to this tune and get back with you. I shouldn't be asking you questions because I can't hear you back. That's not really how this works, unfortunately. I wish I was, in the room with all of you listening right now. But hey, I'll maybe get an answer for us on the other end of this little block of music. But without further ado, here is Steve Lacy with Oh Yeah.

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1: That's from 2015's Wiggle Room, also part of that mid-2010s neo-psychedelic thing that was going on. I'm telling you, I keep finding them, and I didn't even realize it was going on at the time. And then Prince with Pop Life from 1985's Around the World in a Day, and then who I thought was going to be my generation's Prince, Steve Lacy, with Oh Yeah. It's actually more like, oh yeah? Because there's a question mark on it. So just making that distinction there, just in case anybody wanted to, you know, try to correct me there. I get it. It would sound a little different. Also, I forgot to do a Good News Network today. We only have about 15 minutes left, but I'll sneak one in real quick. This one won't take too long. This headline reads, Okefenokee Swamp clinches World Heritage status, joining ranks of top natural wonders. This is Georgia's Okefenokee Swamp. It's the latest wild wonder of the USA to make UNESCO's hallowed World Heritage Site list. It joins the Grand Canyon, Sequoia, Everglades, and Yellowstone National Parks on that same list, and it reflects the stunning biodiversity of American blackwater swamps. So finally, swamps are getting their due. People, these naturalists are finally starting to realize, hey, there's some stuff going on down in these swamps. They have some stuff to offer as well. So I'm glad that not only the state of Georgia, but the Okefenokee Swamp is getting their due. Also, man, Georgia is one of the most beautiful states. It's got a little bit of everything, man. It's got the mountains, the swamps, the beaches. It's got it all. I love it there. We've only got about 15 minutes left until we get to Scenic Roots with Ray Bassett, and I feel like it's been long enough because I didn't want to keep going down this little lane of sad boy country that Friendship just you just heard from Friendship. So what we're going to do is play one of my favorite records from 2025. I know I've probably shared these tracks on this show before, but I think it's been long enough that it won't feel like a repeat. So here's three in a row from Claro off of her record Charm.

Three in a row from Claro. And folks, we are really close to the 3 o'clock hour. Stick around for Scenic Roots with Ray Bassett. And hey, you listening right now, thank you very much for doing so. Thanks for tuning in. And I have an incredible idea. Let's do it again tomorrow from 1 to 3 for more tunes, more music discovery, more hanging out. I can't wait. I'll be here. I hope you will be too. Let's do Clark's Cool Country Cuts to close the hour. Here's Charlie Crockett. Thanks for tuning in to WUTC 88.1.

0: singer.
1: Hi, this is C.T. 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
3: It's one of the fastest growing economies in the entire world, with a lot of activity, business and investment activity, and people are moving to this part of the world that we should be covering. It's a pretty astounding thing when you think about where Chattanooga is in all of this. You've got so much happening, and the story of the United States, the story of our history, the sort of reemergence of the modern economy, we're playing right in the epicenter of all of that. And I think the Times Free Press has the opportunity and the obligation to report on those stories in ways that we haven't been covering it.
2: As you'll hear, and more, today on Scenic Roots. The news is next.
4: Live from NPR News in Washington, I'm Nora Rahm. President Trump said again today that the U.S. is in negotiations to end the war in Iran. The Iranian Foreign Ministry denies this. President Trump told reporters at the White House talks are underway at the request of Iran.
5: When they're talking, they don't like saying that they're talking. So I say, wait, we're in talks. Big deal. We're in talks. And they'll sometimes deny it, even though they spend hours and hours together talking. No, the talks are going along. We're going to hit them very hard yesterday, very, very hard, harder than any attack, I think I can say, General, from a point of knowledge, any attack since World War II. That's pretty big.
4: Trump said this is the last chance for Iran to sign what he called a good document and avoid an escalation of U.S. strikes on the country. An Israeli official rejected criticism from President Trump's Board of Peace envoy today, saying that Israel must continue to attack Hamas during what was supposed to have been a 10-month ceasefire. NPR's Frank Langford reports from Tel Aviv.
6: Board of Peace envoy Nikolai Mladenov wrote the following on X on Sunday. Quote, 2 days of strikes across Gaza have killed civilians and destroyed medical supplies that people depend on, end quote. But speaking with NPR today, Doron Spielman, the Israeli Prime Minister's office spokesman, said Israel must keep attacking Hamas to weaken it further.
7: Just like in any country when they're facing an enemy who wants to kill them, the very first step is removing the ability of that enemy to harm you.
6: The disagreement highlights the different goals of Israeli Prime Minister Benjamin Netanyahu and President Trump, who's seeking a rapid end to the war. More than 73,000 people have been killed in Gaza during the fighting, according to the Gaza Health Ministry. Frank Langford, NPR News, Tel Aviv.
4: Two people in Michigan have died after becoming ill with cyclosporiasis, state health officials announced today. They are the first reported deaths in the U.S. linked to a widespread outbreak of the intestinal illness that began in May. NPR's Maria Cadoy has more on the story.
8: In a statement, Michigan's Department of Health and Human Services said both people who died had, quote, significant underlying health conditions that may have been impacted by cyclosporiasis and dehydration. Cyclosporiasis is not usually fatal. The illness is caused by the parasite Cyclospora. Symptoms include severe diarrhea that can last several days to weeks. People with healthy immune systems can often recover on their own, but treatment with antibiotics will speed recovery. Michigan has recorded more than 11,000 cases of cyclosporiasis this year in an outbreak linked to contaminated iceberg lettuce. Nationwide, the Centers for Disease Control and Prevention is investigating cases in 45 states. Maria Godoy, NPR News.
4: This is NPR News in Washington. Two Republican senators, John Cornyn and Tom Tillis, now say they will advance the nomination of Todd Blanche to become Attorney General. They had objected to a fund to compensate allies of President Trump, who claimed they were unfairly prosecuted. Blanche says he's formally rescinding it. However, it's not clear that this will be enough for the full Senate. Europe continues to suffer record-high temperatures and drought conditions. British authorities have issued fresh health alerts for parts of England, where air conditioning is uncommon. NPR's Lauren Freer reports from London.
0: Authorities say half of England is experiencing drought. Green meadows have turned parched, dry brown. And farmers say the lack of rainfall could lead to shortages of some food crops, including wheat, oats, and some vegetables. In the capital, London, parts of the city saw brief showers last month, but no rain was registered all month at Kew Gardens, home to the Royal Botanic Gardens and one of the capital's official weather stations. It's the first totally dry full calendar month since Kew began measuring in 1871. About 20 million people, mostly in southern England, are under water restrictions, what British authorities call a hosepipe ban. Lauren Freyer, NPR News, London.
4: The military government in Myanmar released a statement today that detained former leader Aung San Suu Kyi met with a representative of the International Committee of the Red Cross. She hasn't been seen in public since 2021, when the army seized power from her civilian government. I'm Nora Rahm, NPR News in Washington.
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14: 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I'm Ray Bassett. Thanks for joining us.
15: Last week, the Chattanooga Times Free Press was sold to local owners Craig Fuller and his father, Max. They purchased the paper from Waco Media and the Hussman family, based in Arkansas. Craig Fuller is the CEO and founder of Freight Waves, Sonar, and Firecrown Media here in Chattanooga. Over the years, the Fuller family has also founded or run other local firms, among them U.S. Express, Covenant Transport, and Transcard. On Friday, I spoke with Craig Fuller, the new CEO of the Times Free Press, at Freight Waves in downtown Chattanooga. Craig Fuller, thanks for this conversation here at Freight Waves.
3: Excited to be here.
15: Talk about the ownership of the paper. In the chatter leading up to the announcement for the sale of the paper, we are speaking on the sale taking effect today, Friday. This is just you and your father owning the paper.
3: That's correct. There was a lot of, there was an unauthorized report that had leaked to the Chattanoogan and a rival competitor of the Times Free Press. I think they had a, an agenda, as they reported it, to undermine a lot of the messaging of what we're planning to do, in addition to the fact that they got some facts incorrect. So, as I've said, anything that it either comes from us personally or it's from the Times Free Press to get the official word. So, a couple of things. We have purchased it, my father and I. There are no other investors. There's no investor group behind it. It's just the two of us. We do plan on continuing print. That will continue. We are planning to maintain a print newspaper. We are going to maintain the digital paywall that exists, although we are looking at new strategies to create less expensive and increase access to the content across the Times Free Press, as well as modernizing the newsroom. And so we're very excited about those things. And we have a track record of doing this. We have completed at least 14 media transactions over the past 4 years and these businesses typically are not profitable when we buy them. They are, in every single case, we have made them profitable, sustainable, and self-reliant. And we plan on doing that with this one as well.
15: And one thing that you talked about during the announcement of the sale was community coverage, doubling down on community coverage. Talk more about what that might look like.
3: Yeah, I think the Times Free Press has gotten away from really focusing on the community. And I think a lot of this is sort of a legacy element of trying to, I think a couple of things that are really sort of a focus here. Number one is The Times Free Press is a polarizing institution in some ways because it is viewed as having a left-leaning, left-of-center view. And I think over the last perhaps decade, it has increasingly moved in that direction. And I think that's an unfortunate reality of media as people define it in terms of left-right. And I think the reason that that exists is predominantly because the Times Free Press was leaning into a lot of the national stories. And whether you're supportive of Donald Trump or you think he's the Antichrist, at the end of the day, he's a polarizing figure in American politics. And people define their political views based on the center of Donald Trump. And look, I don't think this is disputed. The problem is that the Times Free Press has tried to, and oftentimes syndicate content on the national level and provide, even when they're covering stories, they're largely covering a lot of the, if you look at the predominance of content, and I've gone out and studied it, a lot of it has some national news story bent to it and not enough news coverage about our community. And I think that's an unfortunate reality. You can certainly have perspectives, and one of the things that the Times Free Press has is this dueling banjo approach to liberal conservative. You can still do that, and we plan on maintaining that, but do it from the local perspective. I don't know that the reader should care about what Chattanooga's opinion is on a national political race. I don't know that it matters. I think what Chattanooga should care about and is not going to get anywhere else is stories that relate to our community. So this is things like, what is the impact of TVA? What is the impact of federal programs towards UTC? Because it's obviously something in our community. What's the impact of the stadium? You know, the controversy between Weston Wamp and Tim Kelly around the stadium. Those are stories that you can have both a liberal and conservative perspective and achieve your mission that people should be able to enjoy two different sort of dueling banjo perspectives. So we're certainly going to lean into more local stories, more regional stories. I mean, we're in a really interesting community. There's, if you look at the region that Chattanooga is in the center of, so Nashville, Atlanta, Birmingham, Huntsville, Oak Ridge, and Knoxville. There are 11 million people that live inside that region. Chattanooga is at the dead center of all of that. It's a trillion-dollar economy. It's the 20th largest economy in the world. It's one of the fastest-growing economies in the entire world, with a lot of activity, business and investment activity, and people are moving to this part of the world that we should be covering. It's a pretty astounding thing when you think about where Chattanooga is in all of this. You've got so much happening, and the story of the United States, the story of our history, the sort of reemergence of the modern economy, we're playing right in the epicenter of all of that. And I think the Times Free Press has the opportunity and the obligation to report on those stories in ways that we haven't been covering it over the last, you know, couple of years or even decade, you could argue. So our goal is to really invest in the coverage of the local community. And if you want national news, there's so many great sources. And whether you're on the far left or the far right or somewhere in the center, you can find plenty of competition or plenty of sources that will give you the kinds of content that you're looking for. The Times Free Press should not be focusing its finite resources on those stories.
16: Ella Smith is on board as president under the ownership of you and your father. Ella Smith coming from most recently the Kelly administration, but also a TFP alum and a background in newspaper and publishing. To do local coverage, it also takes people. And coming on board, there were reductions in staff. This is what's been reported, so you can clear...
3: Yeah, no, I think it's fair.
16: You can clear up what you can clear up here. More than 100 employees are expected to remain, including 74 full-time staff members. However, 30 employees will need to find other jobs. Without diving into specific cases, the assumption from the outside can be 30 people, they've just lost 30 reporters. Would you quantify what's going on there?
3: The Times Free Press had 128 employees as of yesterday morning. Today, they have 73 full-time employees. Let's talk about what happened to those groups. So 30 of them are involved in print production. So this is the printing press. We have them on contract for 90 days. Our plan is to outsource the printing. At the end of the day, the consumer, the newspaper recipient, our plan is to continue to have a print product. But the newspaper recipient does not actually care, nor should they, where it gets printed. The paper was losing over $1 million because of the decision to keep print. And so what they did was, when they cut out the 6-day-a-week print product, they didn't reduce the overall expenses of the actual printing press and the distribution. And so it just became an unworkable product. And so our goal is to continue to have a print product, but we're going to outsource it, and we think we'll save over $1 million. When we look at the reductions themselves, it's important to know that the Times Free Press was a very inefficient newspaper relative to all newspapers in the country. So average revenue per employee is $110,000. The national average, and newspapers are struggling, but just take the national average, not even optimal, $220,000 per person. So the Times Free Press, in terms of total employee count relative to revenue, was half of the national average. It was losing millions of dollars a year. So the question is, what do you do about that? When we looked at the reductions, what we wanted to do was, obviously, print press is the first thing we focused on, because that was a big source of the losses in the business. The second thing that we focused on is flattening out the organization. The Times Free Press had, you know, at one point hundreds of employees, and it still maintained a lot of that legacy management hierarchy. There wasn't a lot of autonomy inside the newsroom. It was a very sort of controlled environment where everything was sort of filtered. A lot of the employees didn't have autonomy. Even the reporters were sort of assigned an article versus being able to do it. It's not how I run my media businesses. We have over 100 total reporters across all of my properties. And we give a lot of autonomy to the reporters themselves. And that enables you, when you have that level of autonomy, that enables the reporters to be able to report on the stories that they're passionate about. It creates a much better high quality of work. And if they care about the topics, they're gonna be able to spend the time. And so a lot of the decisions we made in terms of reductions were reducing a lot of the back office. I think we reduced it was 54 people total in the newsroom. We reduced 8 jobs. The majority of those jobs, and I think all of them, but the vast majority were in some level of management, not in reporters. We did, I think, 1 or 2 reporters, but they were higher end in terms of had some level of management. What we wanted to do was flatten the organization, and we wanted, again, to change the direction of the way the Times Free Press was managing the reporting to really focus on more local stories, and really that requires a different culture. And so a lot of the energy has been shifting the culture. And we knew that if we've done this now 14 different times, a lot of the struggles when you bring in a new culture is that you need to get people to buy into it. It's hard to do that when you have an entrenched management team that is not fully bought into the strategy. And we, through multiple mistakes and many different deals, have found it is easier to maintain the quality of the product, the team, by basically taking out layers and creating a much flatter organization. And that is what we did this time.
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17: This is Scenic Routes. I'm Ray Bassett. We're speaking with Craig Fuller, the new CEO of the Chattanooga Times Free Press. 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
16: You are reimagining the newspaper for a digital native audience. The printing of what is now being printed is going to continue elsewhere, And that is a phenomenon elsewhere for newspapers across the country. I know this because I'm from Minnesota, and in the past year, the Minnesota Star Tribune transferred its printing operations to Iowa.
3: Yep, that's right. And this is pretty common because, look, the cost of printing is just, again, the consumer does not get any value from it. And if you're doing 7 days a week printing, and you're reporting on breaking news, perhaps owning a print press makes sense. And you know, 20 years ago, that made a lot of sense. But we are no longer, when we get news that breaks, we don't wait. You know, as a kid, whenever there was a big story, my mom would go to the grocery store on a Saturday and buy the newspaper. Because the early edition for the Free Press, the Chattanooga Free Press, would come out on, I think it was 9 p.m. If you went to the grocery store, you could get it at 9 p.m. There was a guy in the parking lot that would sell us the paper, the deal. You could get it early. But people do not go to the print press to get breaking news. They go to online, whether it's the Times Free Press website or social media, X, Facebook, you know, Reddit. They're going to other places to source their information. And there is no need to have the printed press in your community because you're not dealing with breaking news in a printed newspaper. What people should get from a printed newspaper, a long form, deep in-depth journalism that really drives more evergreen content or content that is much more informative and deep than just a small news story. It also should not include, if you go look at the Times Free Press, because I have certainly done this, and you count out the number of articles that are related to Chattanooga versus the number of articles that are on national news, you will find the majority of the stuff that's made the front page is Associated Press and New York Times. And here's the problem with that. Look, I have written opinion articles in the New York Times. I have been on every major news network that you could name and been featured in almost every left, right, center, and all of the above in every media organization. So we can learn something from all of them. The New York Times, by the way, most successful newspaper in the country. We can learn a lot from what they do. Whether you like the New York Times or whether you and Fox News are the most successful cable news network. So, but you ask people about those two brands and you get, depends on where they're politically spectrum, and you can largely learn about somebody's political views on why they consume news. And I think the problem is that because this country is so polarized and the Times Free Press syndicating content from the New York Times, syndicating content from the Associated Press, what you end up doing is you end up, the perception of people locally is that the articles, because people aren't looking at, it says at the top, this is from the New York Times. Most people don't even pick up on that.
16: Headline.
3: And it's the headline. And they see that it's, you know, it's attacking Donald Trump, or it's, you know, it was an article, I think, a couple days ago about Elon Musk. It's like, why is the Times Free Press, why does Harvey Seth care? Why should they care? All that stuff is on the New York Times website. The Associated Press has their own app that you can get content from. Google News syndicates all of this stuff. But if you're focusing on those stories, you're actually hurting your audience. I love the Michael Jordan quote. When he was asked in the 80s why he didn't endorse a Democratic candidate. And he goes, because Republicans buy shoes too. And I think the same thing in the news side is that what the Times Free Press can do that no other institution can and should, or what it should do and no other institution can do, is it has an enormous, and still today, has the largest newsroom on a per capita basis in the state of Tennessee, and one of the largest newsrooms in the per capita in the entire country, even today after these reductions. What it is able to do is tell the story of Chattanooga. It's able to give Chattanooga its identity. It's the only institution that has historically been able to give Chattanooga an identity that people nationally recognize. And that is what we should be doing. I am pro-Chattanooga. I am pro-growth. But that means holding the institutions and people that live in this community, that have power in this community, accountable. And I think those are the stories that we should lean into.
16: What does this look like when we talk about storytelling beyond the printed page. We're talking about video. We're talking about podcasts.
3: That's right.
16: The New York Times, Wall Street Journal, from the most marquee players in journalism today, NPR, same thing. They're all in that space. We're all in that space.
3: Yep.
16: Talk more about how that may unfold with the Times Free Press.
3: Well, I think the important thing to stay consistent is that Chattanooga first content, but the way people consume. So I have a 19-year-old son. I have five kids. My oldest is 19. I don't know that he's ever read a newspaper. And I mean, like, he's read online, and he's a super smart kid, well-informed, intellectually curious, seeks out information and news. But I don't know that he's ever read a printed newspaper. I haven't actually asked him. I need to. He just came in. He was in Singapore for an internship. He worked at a venture capital firm in Singapore this summer. And he just came in last night. He got in. And I'm going to ask him, have you ever read a printed newspaper? And I'm going to say almost inevitably the answer is no. And so you have an audience that is emerging to have a lot of opinions. They're the audiences that are far more important about our future than my generation and older. I'm 47 years old. He is inheriting the world that we give him. And if we are so driven to put our best content in print, it's not reaching the most important audience, nor is it reaching an audience that's going to grow. It doesn't help your advertisers. The advertisers want to reach him because the consumption of younger people, consumption cycles really peak when they're in sort of the formative age. And over 50, there's a lot of wealth, but they're not consuming to the degree that a young person is like he is. That's where your consumption is. So your advertisers want to reach that audience. It's the prime demo is his demographic. So from an advertising standpoint, we need to reach him. The other thing is, he is going to shape, his generation is going to shape the way people think about our city. They're going to, this is a very influential group of people. And it was, we learned in past national elections, but also local elections, these people have an enormous, these young people have an enormous amount of a sway and a lot of opinions. We want to make sure that they have the most informed opinions about our community. But if we rely upon print and we're held back on this anchor around print, then we are denying the most important generation of our future the opportunity to be informed. And I think the online channels, social media, has optimized content in a way that has created a lot of emotion. This is well documented that social media has manipulated, and like, I am a prolific X user, I'm on it. The algorithms drive so much emotion. It's a very emotionally charged place. And that's the way that those businesses make money. They optimize the dopamine impact. That's where the addictions come from social media addiction. You could argue I suffer from that as well. But that's the way their business models work. And the problem with that is that if that's the only place that young people are consuming news, then we are doing our entire generation of people a massive disservice. And so what I am hoping is that by leaning into video content, leaning into podcast, leaning into data-driven journalism, data-driven access in terms of data collections. The great thing about online is you get a lot of real-time data, and we plan on using that to drive a lot of the understanding of what people care about and what is really resonating with them. Then I think we can build a much more successful and sustainable business, and I think we can build a much more successful and sustainable product, and we can have a much more informed audience. And so these are the objectives. The other thing about media is every technology innovation that's come about has sort of, media has been on the negative recipient. Like right now, media businesses are struggling. You know, these big mega, you know, we were talking before we got on air about CBS's layoffs. You talked about the fact that you were at CBS Radio.
16: That's right. As a desk assistant once upon a time.
3: So you know this painfully because you've been in this industry that technology innovations have not necessarily benefited the legacy media outlets. Same thing is about the Times Free Press. Walter Hussman said this, so this is not, I'm not talking out of turn, but that the revenues of the Times Free Press since he bought it are down 80%.
16: over the past 25 plus years.
3: That is an astounding loss of revenue, and that is the reason it's not profitable. Its average revenue per employee is 110. You know, it's half the national average. Our revenue per employee is 340. And it's because they haven't been able to grow revenues and have maintained a cost structure that's just unworkable. But I think where this is all headed, and look, with the proliferation of AI and the cost of producing content is going to zero, the great thing about social media and digital formats is that it gives opportunity for people who didn't have the established media, didn't have the institutions, a voice, an opportunity to have a voice. But what's amazing about this is we actually have entered a world where there are some incredibly successful media properties. You could look at Joe Rogan as an example. It's just sort of the modern day Howard Stern in some ways. You can look at what Barstool Sports has done. You can even look at the New York Times as an institution. By the way, the majority of New York Times content is not news related. Everyone defines the New York Times as a content shop or a news organization, and they're doing a remarkable job. But a lot of where their investment is stuff that isn't related to news.
16: The Athletic.
3: It's The Athletic. It's the crosswords. It's the Wordly. It's the
16: recipes.
3: The recipes. It's stuff that they know if they can drive what they call DAU and MAU metrics, daily active users and monthly active users, people are unlikely to cancel their subscription.
16: They rebooted the bundle for the digital age.
3: That's right.
16: Is what they did.
3: But they also, I mean, you can get a, they have a bundle, but they also have individual newsletters with individual voices. Andrew Ross Sorkin is an example of a writer. Thomas Friedman is an example of a writer. They've done a great job of elevating personalities. They also have created a la carte pricing opportunities to allow people to that only care about The Athletic or only care about one part of it to be able to enjoy that.
16: Because you hear this all the time. We talk about this all the time. That looks interesting. Paywall. I want to read it.
3: Frustrating. It's frustrating. And look, the Times Free Press is a very expensive paywall. I was frankly shocked that it had a $39 paywall when I did. Like, I attend the stuff that I tend to care about as a consumer of news tends to be the business news. And the Times Free Press, in my opinion, has a very poor, recently, they've lost some editors that were there for a long time. Dave Flessner is sort of an institution. The business section of the Times Free Press is pretty sad. They haven't been covered a lot of stories, business news. And I think that's an area that you'll see significant investments. Look, follow the money at the end of the day. The businesses in our community care deeply about business stories. The business people want to know what's happening in the business community. When you have a weak business section, it shouldn't be a shock that the advertising dollars start to dry up. And the reason the advertisers dry up is because business owners care about the business community. They're also the ones that write the checks to advertise, particularly local businesses. But if they have no reason to read, like most entrepreneurs that I know, do not actually pay attention to national news. Most entrepreneurs that I know are so enamored and so focused on running their own businesses, they don't have time to spend on these online communities and blogs. And you ask them something about a national news story, even a local news story, and they look at you like, I have no idea what you're talking about. And go try this to our listeners. Go try a business owner that you know that is building his business or her business and ask them about a story that's local news. They probably have no clue what you're talking about because they are so running a business. You know, I come from a family of entrepreneurs. I'm an entrepreneur. I know a ton of entrepreneurs. Ask them a question about a major local news story or ask them a question about even a national news story. And the chances are that they're probably not in tune with what you're talking about. They're unaware. And I think that tells us everything we need to know. If these business owners are not reading and consuming the content, then they have zero reason to actually sponsor and advertise. And so by leaning into covering the stories that they should care about or they will care about, then I think we can really lift the advertising dollars and drive it. And look, I just for avoidance of doubt, because this will get brought up, it's not that you're paying to play. It's not that you're selling out the newsroom. It's that you're driving content that people deeply care about. And I think when Dave Flessner was there at the Times Free Press, no one accused the Times Free Press of selling out. But they had a very accomplished business reporter that people deeply cared about. It has been some time, a while, since I have read business news from the Times Free Press. And I'm a business owner that cares deeply about our community. But there hasn't been a reason. There hasn't been stories that I think have been something that a lot of local business owners really care about. And I think there's an opportunity to really tell the story about this fantastic region and this economic center that's going through so much transformation.
16: I want to come back as we wrap up here to AI. Media is sailing in a sea of slopification on the one hand, and on the other, there are ethical concerns about the technology replacing people as journalists.
3: Yeah, so look, I am a very, very pro-AI person. And I think media businesses have been on the wrong side of technology. If you look at, I was talking to a media analyst the other day who's been doing this for decades. I've been in media for 10 years. He's been doing it for 40 years. We talked about the birth of the internet. Even the birth of the word processor, he was telling me these stories about newsrooms would not use word processors. They wouldn't use a check, you know, Grammarly or things like that. And they didn't believe the internet was real. It had to go to print before it would go on the internet. If it was on the internet, it wasn't legitimate. But what you saw with all these technologies is there was winners and losers. The institutions that fought technology innovation because it didn't meet a standard of the world that they understood, ended up losing. And that's why when we talk about news organizations that have struggled, we're oftentimes talking about these institutions that people once knew and perhaps still loved that just didn't make the right transformation. AI is that very technology, very much similar to the birth of the internet. Content production is going to zero. People want to identify with personalities. We're moving to personality-driven media. It's one of the reasons that, you know, Joe Rogan's been so successful. And look, you know, he's getting hundreds of millions of dollars contract. Media's not struggling. The institutions of media are struggling. And so the personalities of media is where this is all headed. And so what people are looking for in an AI world is an opinion by a human. They want to know, and this is where video does something that no print product or digital word product could ever do. And you know, one of the challenges in radio is, it's video at some point might end up here, but people want to know that there's an authentic voice that has an opinion. People want to know that the person's opinion on this topic, because at that point, they at least know the bias of that human. That's where this is all going to head. And I think there's an opportunity to lean into that. So my view of AI is that we should be embracing the technology. We should be allowing our finite number of human resources to use the technology. And ultimately, I always tell every person across our newsrooms is that you're still responsible for the words that you put out. You're still responsible for your content. If you're using these technologies to make you more efficient, thank God you are. And thank God that you have access to this technology to do that. If you want to transcribe a video, there's no better for that. You want to transcribe a court case, there's no better for that in terms of AI. These are things that we have reached a point, and I don't know what you guys are doing around AI, but I imagine if you're not using it to help you do editing or copy editing or taking clips and posting them on social media, you're missing out on probably the greatest benefit. I have an example. We have a B2B business across our marine titles. And the editor, we have about 50 different titles. The editor applied for a different role. And it was in one of our consumer titles, one of our smaller consumer titles. I found the fact that he went from perhaps a more prestigious brand with a little bit more impact to a smaller brand intriguing and interesting and somewhat confusing. Because to me, it didn't feel like a promotion. It felt like and it was something he wanted to do. It felt like a side move and maybe even a little less prestigious. And that was an unusual career move. And I asked him, why did he do this? And, you know, he said, look, I hate doing the newsletter. I'm like, what's wrong with the newsletter? He's like, it takes me 4 hours a morning. He goes, we have lost four editors that have had this job before because they quit over this newsletter. So what's the newsletter? And he's like, I basically take content that we wrote the day before that we originally reported, and we put it into a newsletter with some sort of editorial summary. I said, you know, AI can do that. And he's like, yeah, but it's not, you know, it hallucinates and it comes up with all these things. And he was describing the world of ChatGPT 3 years ago of when it first came out and it would make up stuff. And I said, you know, this stuff's gotten really, really good. And I know this because at Freightways, we have a newsletter that comes out every single morning where it takes the content we wrote the day before, looks at the top trending articles, and it creates a summary on a mobile device that a human can read and interpret. And it gives them, why should you care? It's all interpreted. We just call this from AI. I was like, why don't you just do that? Like, ultimately, the whole purpose of a newsletter that has a bunch of links is to drive you to read the article. So the value to the consumer is finding content to read and being intrigued enough to click. There's no violation of ethics in that. And I think that's where newsrooms have got it wrong, is they had this, you know, this policy, we're not doing any AI. I promise you, because I know this for a fact, that even if the company has a policy, out of a newsroom of more than 10 people, you're going to find the vast majority of those people are using some kind of AI. They may deny it. They may claim they're not doing it because they don't want to violate it. The fact is that if you look at it, and I know this because we've gone and had our own policies of like, you should be using this technology. There's this like relief, like I kind of was doing it before. And then all of a sudden they start telling you all the things that we're doing. If you'd asked them the day before, they would have said, denied it. But I think, and go back to my 19-year-old son. If you ask my 19-year-old son about the ethics of AI, as a kid who grew up in an AI-enabled university, so like he saw very much when I was went to school in 1997, I went to college, I saw the sort of emergence of the internet. Like when in 1997, the internet was just starting. I don't even think I researched my university on the internet. And by the time I left, we were digitally connected and we had relatively high speed in our, I think we could, a web page didn't paint the way it did in the early days. It sort of just like showed up. You couldn't get video stream. But my son has seen that experience. And I think if you asked him about how he thinks about the ethics of AI, I think he would say, look, I'm incorporating it in the things I'm doing. I mean, it's a challenge for universities and colleges because they now have this emergence where people are not able to critical think because the AI is doing it. And that's an entirely different topic. We're talking about efficiency. We're talking about being able to do a lot more with a lot less resources. And this is a great enablement tool for newsrooms because now so much of the work that goes into reporting is not actually putting words on a piece of paper. So much of the work of doing and reporting is all of the work that it takes to put all that
16: to get to that point of putting the words.
3: To research, to find out whom to talk about, to get the historical. AI very much enables that. But at the end of the day, in our newsrooms, they're still responsible for what's said. I'll give you an example of this. I asked this test. I said, when you're listening to a Taylor Swift song, is that her voice? And the answer is yes. Do you think that she's not using some computer and auto-tune to make it? And yes, and of course, your listener may hate Taylor Swift. And it's a very polarizing topic.
16: Or auto-tune or both.
3: Did Donald Trump, so this is the other test, did Donald Trump write a book? He authored a book in his name. Did he sit down and write those words? And so at the end of the day, for better or worse, Donald Trump wrote a book. Now, I do not think, and I don't think any of your listeners, and we well know this, Donald Trump had a biographer a ghostwriter that wrote the book as his name.
16: Tony Schwartz.
3: Well documented.
16: Tony Schwartz, the art of the deal.
3: At the end of the day, Donald Trump was still responsible for the words in that book. And I think, and maybe, now I'm going to get blocked by your listeners for mentioning Donald Trump writing a book. But the fact remains that at the end of the day, the people that are in the newsroom are still responsible for what they publish. They're still responsible for better or worse for what the words that are on that piece of paper. The tools that they use to get that done should be less relevant to the reader versus what they're actually doing. We are not replacing journalists with AI. What we're trying to do is give the journalist far more resources to do more original reporting of topics that people care about. What's amazing about this is we're no longer in an AI world

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1: I never had time to cover. 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
0: 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Craig Fuller, thank you so much for your time and for this conversation. 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
2: 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I'm Ray Bassett. And now, an encore of a recent conversation.
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0: That song and that state point the way to a lesson in economics, as Dr. Claudia Kramer will tell you. She is the Scott L. Probasco Distinguished Chair of Free Enterprise at the Gary W. Rollins College of Business here on our campus, the University of Tennessee at Chattanooga. She writes a monthly column, The Exchange, for the Chattanooga Area Chamber of Commerce. Claudia, thanks for joining us.
1: Thanks for having me, Ray.
0: For this column, you go way back. You go to your roots. You go to West Virginia.
1: That's right. So I grew up in West Virginia, right on the Ohio River, so in a small town called Gaplis Ferry, West Virginia, and, you know, growing up looking at Ohio. And I think one of the interesting things is that planted a seed of curiosity, or my childhood way of thinking about it is a small annoyance, because I always had to go up the river, cross a bridge, and come back down the river to do all of our grocery shopping. Big box retailer stores, restaurants were all on the Ohio side. And that was just like, why? Why is this happening? Why is it that the stores aren't locating in West Virginia? And really, I did not think about this too much later until I find myself in grad school pursuing my PhD in economics at West Virginia University. And we had this opportunity to work on a project where that is exactly the question we're trying to answer. Why does it appear that prosperity stops at the West Virginia border? And for the most part, what that project uncovered is nothing shocking, what economists have been talking about for decades, even hundreds of years, going all the way back to Adam Smith, that it really is about your roles, institutions, property rights, your economic policies that govern the way that we interact with each other, specifically businesses. And it's no surprise then that a business would prefer to locate in Ohio, which had more business-friendly tax policy and more friendly regulations than in West Virginia, at least at that time. But I decided to write about culture, and really that's been the shape of my research starting from my dissertation until, you know, now almost for 20 years that I've been trying to understand how does culture matter in development. And what we largely do is take the economic toolkit, the economic way of thinking, and apply it to what you would traditionally think of as sociologists or anthropologists have been focusing on with cultural explanations.
0: And talk more about how culture matters and how it doesn't when it comes to this.
1: In a series of papers that I've looked at and other researchers, we focus on this cultural spectrum of individualism versus collectivism. Think of it as individual responsibility versus collective responsibility. And the collective could be your family, tribe, or modern times we tend to

0: still think of it as being then more government responsibility. And so that distinction relates back to how you see yourself. And what that does is that translates into behavioral patterns. So individualistic countries tend to be more innovative. They tend to be more risk-taking and entrepreneurial. That then leads to more economic growth, higher levels of income, better health, wealth, life expectancy, etc. I also look at how individualism relates to more tolerance toward people of other races, and also then looking at how individualistic countries tend to be more gender equal, uncovering some of those more social patterns you traditionally not necessarily think about. So culture does matter a great deal. But then in this more recent paper, what we do is we try to separate out how much of it is culture that determines our development versus these policies that clearly matter. And then how much of it is culture determining your policy. And so what we find is that culture still matters. It's what we call its direct effect on outcomes, but your policies matter by about twice as much. And so that's a really interesting finding. So for somebody from West Virginia, what it means is your culture isn't destiny. And let me unpack that just a second, because again, I think looking back, it's interesting because when I'm traveling anywhere, somebody asks me where I'm from and I say West Virginia, you know, there's usually some joke made about, oh, I wouldn't have expected that. You have all of your teeth. And I nod politely and smile and I'm annoyed. But it's true that it does seem to be that people will reach for the cultural explanation, especially for Appalachia, to explain why you're still poor. It's just the way you are. And that just has never sat right with me. And so what the series of papers and what this last more recent published paper really says is it does matter, but it is not your ultimate final outcome. It is not destiny. And what we can see is that if you change your economic policies, you're going to see changes in your economic outcomes, including higher levels of income, better health outcomes. And that's really where it comes back to West Virginia has finally started adopting better business-friendly policies.
1: And there's a perception from the outside about West Virginia playing into this, but also there is the overriding self-image within West Virginia as the mountain state, individualistic, and so on.
0: Well, yes, there's a reason why we separated from Virginia. Many reasons. It culminated at a specific event, but it really was we separated out. We went to the mountains to get away. And that usually comes with the culture of individual responsibility and ruggedness, etc. And so it does at times seem odd because there is this sense of we take care of our own. But at the same time, we've also then voted for and adopted policies that has led us down a path of lack of growth and lack of business development, lack of entrepreneurship, for example. And so that, again, is what my research has really tried to piece out and trying to understand that. And so I think part of where the necessity in bringing this to light now was the takeoff of Country Roads being the World Cup men's national team's anthem. And it's like, we've been singing this song for years, years and years and years. After any Mountaineer game, after any Mountaineer victory, you can turn on the TV and sing along. And so it was fun. I've obviously really enjoyed it, but it just did remind me of kind of a tension where at times West Virginia will get positive love from others. And we get to talk about how beautiful it is. And it is. It is lovely. It is beautiful. And the people are amazing there. And they're kind. And they're good. But then we also get mocked and made fun of at times because we tend to be the bottom of all of these economic rankings. And so it's still about trying to understand and shed light on that. There's something we can do about it. It is not an ultimate final decision that Appalachia has to remain poor, but we do have to reverse course. And luckily, it is not about some sort of cultural intervention, which never ends well, but it is about being able to change your economic policies that align incentives with our own personal self-interest, with social well-being. And we have many, many decades of research that supports understanding property rights, contract enforcement, rule of law, low taxes, and broad-based taxes as well, and understanding how to increase educational opportunities and then workforce development.
1: In other words, knowing the difference between the rules and the roots.
0: That's right. And so roots aren't your final destiny. Almost Heaven was never the problem. It was definitely the rules that we've had on the books, but we've been changing that over the years, and I expect a lot from the state.
1: And for people who want to check out everything you do on the exchange, visit the Chattanooga Area Chamber of Commerce's website at chattanoogachamber.com. Claudia, thanks so much.
0: Thank you, Ray.
2: Periscope is a business development program at Arts Build that connects artists with entrepreneurs in the Chattanooga area. Now in its fourth year, applications for a new cohort of artists are due by Friday, August 21st. Brianna Jones manages the Periscope program at Arts Build, the nonprofit that supports the arts here in Chattanooga and Hamilton County. Matt Esslinger of Skeleton Key Workshop participated in the most recent cohort of Periscope.
1: Brianna, remind us what Periscope is.
3: Periscope is an artist entrepreneur training program where we help creatives, artists, anyone with a out of the ordinary idea monetize, scale, market what they're trying to do.
1: And how does this experience unfold?
3: So this experience unfolds in a year-long intensive program where we have three opportunities for you, the first of which is to build a business plan from scratch through a co-starters curriculum. The second is direct mentorship and exposure to the local entrepreneur ecosystem. And then lastly, we have a pitch night and artist entrepreneur showcase.
1: Matt, tell us more about Skeleton Key.
4: Well, we are a stop-motion animation studio based here in Chattanooga, and we create handcrafted promotional videos for brands and cinematic music videos for artists.
1: How did you come up with the idea?
4: It was originally based off of a piece of music that I'd written for a friend that we were going to do in 2D, but then started working with a friend of mine, and we had the idea of what we were to do this in stop motion, and it just kind of took off from there. That was 2017.
1: Talk about the experience that you gained through Periscope.
4: It's been a fantastic experience between everything I learned from the first half, like what Brianna was talking about, as far as coming up with the business plan and just learning how to calculate things, to the mentorships. I've made a couple of different mentors that I'm still working with, actually, to this day. The showcase was back in May. And then, the showcase itself, which was fantastic and a lot of fun. Yeah, it was a really rewarding experience. And also, I might add, the friends that I've made and collaborators I made in Periscope as well, too, some of whom I'm still actively working with today.
1: What was it like for pitch night?
4: Mixture of nerves and excitement and lots of preparation.
1: Had you done anything like that before?
4: No.
1: And then what's next for you in Skeleton Key?
4: Well, currently we are working on doing some workshops for the public where people can come in and learn to do stop motion animation for free. We actually have our first workshop at Studio Hours down on the south side, August 30th. That's a Sunday, 1 to 4, and signing up is free. It's literally a free class, but we only have 10 spots available, so they're going to go quick.
1: And Brianna, Periscope has been around for a few years now, and it just keeps building and building with each year. And now you've got a few years of alumni, and the ones that are all staying here in the Chattanooga area, they are taking what they've gained from this and they're building out there as well.
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1: And for people who want more information, where can they go online?
3: 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Applications close on August 21st.
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1: Democrats see holding an open seat in Michigan as essential to reclaiming the Senate. But first, Michigan voters must choose between two millennial Democrats vying to take on Republican former Congressman Mike Rogers this fall.
2: Who has the best chance of beating the Republican? That's going to be my biggest priority.
1: That story from Primary Day in Michigan on the next morning edition from NPR News.
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5: Last week, the Chattanooga Times Free Press was sold to local owners Craig Fuller and his father, Max. They purchased the paper from Waco Media and the Hussman family, based in Arkansas. Craig Fuller is the CEO and founder of Freight Waves, Sonar, and Firecrown Media here in Chattanooga. Over the years, the Fuller family has also founded or run other local firms, among them U.S. Express, Covenant Transport, and Transcard. On Friday, I spoke with Craig Fuller, the new CEO of the Times Free Press, at Freight Waves in downtown Chattanooga.
6: The Times Free Press was leaning into a lot of the national stories. And whether you're supportive of Donald Trump or you think he's the Antichrist, at the end of the day, he's a polarizing figure in American politics. And people define their political views based on the center of Donald Trump. And look, I don't think this is disputed. The problem is that the Times Free Press has tried to, and oftentimes syndicate content on the national level and provide, even when they're covering stories, they're largely covering a lot of the, if you look at the predominance of content, and I've gone out and studied it, a lot of it has some national news story bent to it and not enough news coverage about our community. And I think that's an unfortunate reality. You can certainly have perspectives, and one of the things that the Times Free Press has is this dueling banjo approach to liberal conservative. You can still do that, and we plan on maintaining that, but do it from the local perspective. I don't know that the reader should care about what Chattanooga's opinion is on a national political race. I don't know that it matters. I think what Chattanooga should care about, and is not going to get anywhere else, is stories that relate to our community. So this is things like, what is the impact of TVA? What is the impact of federal programs towards UTC? Because it's obviously something in our community. What's the impact of the stadium? You know, the controversy between Weston Wamp and Tim Kelly around the stadium. Those are stories that you can have both a liberal and conservative perspective and achieve your mission that people should be able to enjoy two different sort of dueling banjo perspectives. So we're certainly going to lean into more local stories, more regional stories, and we're in a really interesting community. There's, if you look at the region that Chattanooga is in the center of, so Nashville, Atlanta, Birmingham, Huntsville, Oak Ridge, and Knoxville. There are 11 million people that live inside that region. Chattanooga is at the dead center of all of that. It's a $1 trillion economy. It's the 20th largest economy in the world. It's one of the fastest growing economies in the entire world, with a lot of activity, business and investment activity, and people are moving to this part of the world that we should be covering. It's a pretty astounding thing when you think about where Chattanooga is in all of this. You've got so much happening, and the story of the United States, the story of our history, the sort of reemergence of the modern economy, we're playing right in the epicenter of all of that. And I think the Times Free Press has the opportunity and the obligation to report on those stories in ways that we haven't been covering it over the last, you know, couple of years or even decade, you could argue. So our goal is to really invest in the coverage of the local community. And if you want national news, there's so many great sources. And whether you're on the far left or the far right or somewhere in the center, you can find plenty of competition or plenty of sources that will give you the kinds of content that you're looking for. The Times Free Press should not be focusing its finite resources on those stories.
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0: From NPR News, this is All Things Considered. I'm Elsa Chang in Culver City, California.
10: And I'm Scott Detrow in Washington. It has been more than 2 weeks since Secretary of Homeland Security Mark Wayne Mullen made this allegation.
11: We've identified 250,000 non-citizens registered to vote in just four states.
10: Those four states and many election experts have serious doubts about that tally. NPR's Jude Joffe Block has been digging into the numbers and joins us now. What are the states Secretary Mullen's talking about?
12: Yeah, they're California, Nevada, New Jersey, and Pennsylvania. And they have no idea how the Department of Homeland Security came up with this 250,000 non-citizen number. Given that, David Becker at the Center for Election Innovation and Research had this to say.
13: These numbers, until they're backed up by any kind of clear, transparent methodology, should be considered made up.
10: I'm curious, did the Department of Homeland Security release any information along with its claim?
12: Well, for one, DHS said they used the state's public voter files, and we can talk more about that. Mm-hmm. And the other point is that they only claim to have successfully matched a much smaller number of voters, less than half of the 250,000, with social security numbers, names, date of birth, and addresses with a non-citizen in DHS records. But it's even unclear if that smaller number is accurate because of the possibility of false matches. And, you know, these matching efforts are really difficult. Often, an initial batch of alleged non-citizens is way higher than the final tally because some of those people turn out to be naturalized citizens.
10: There's a lot to follow up on there. Let's just pick one thing. You said DHS relies on public voter files for their claim. Why is that important?
12: Well, public voter files don't have voters' partial social security or driver's license numbers. Yet, as I mentioned before, DHS's letters claim they match the social security numbers for a portion of these voters, raising questions how federal officials got that data and matched it to the right person. And this is particularly interesting because for the last year, the Department of Justice has been trying to get states to turn over their full voter lists with that sensitive data, but they've been losing in court so far. All of these four states refused to turn over their full voter rolls to DOJ, yet now DHS is claiming to have done this analysis with the public rolls. Nevada's Secretary of State, Cisco Aguilar, who's a Democrat, raised these questions himself when we spoke to him.
14: You're suing me because I wouldn't give you that data or that information. So where did you get it? How did you get it? And is it reliable?
12: And what's notable here is that Aguilar told us he has not received a list of names from DHS of the alleged non-citizens on Nevada's voter rolls. And he told us, until I see the data, I can't do anything about it.
10: Let me just make sure I'm following all this. These states were told about the overall numbers of alleged non-citizens on their rolls, but they were not given names or anything like that.
12: Right.
10: So how are the states responding to these claims?
12: So last Thursday was actually the deadline DHS gave to states to write back, and we were able to review three of those letters from California, Nevada, and Pennsylvania. They asked for answers about DHS's methodology and expressed concern about eligible voters being removed based on unreliable data. California and Nevada also expressed concern about an upcoming deadline. This coming Wednesday marks 90 days until the November midterms. And as they pointed out, federal law says states can't systematically remove voters from the rolls within 90 days of a federal election.
10: I do want to note here that New Jersey recently did disclose thousands of non-citizens on its voter rolls, which it blamed on a software glitch. But more broadly, Jude, you have covered numerous false claims about widespread non-citizen voting. How do you see this DHS announcement fitting with broader narratives?
12: Yeah, well, DHS says the 250,000 number is proof this is a significant issue that demands attention. But a lot of experts think without clarity on the numbers, this is really just a stunt to sow doubt ahead of the midterms.
10: That is NPR's Jude Joffe-Block. Thank you so much for joining us.
12: Thank you.
0: More and more Americans are reconsidering traditional burial options. Instead of caskets or cremation, they are considering greener methods like human composting. That's right. That's when your body is decomposed into the soil that can be returned to the land. The largest center in the U.S. for human composting just opened in Maryland. Scott Massioni from member station WYPR has more.
15: From the outside, Earth Funeral's new 37,000-foot facility in Elk Ridge, Maryland, looks like a large office building. But inside, there are 126 slowly rotating vessels that kind of look like submarine missile tubes. They hold human remains as they decompose into soil.
16: It's like my final gift to the Earth when I die.
15: Adrian Mathura toured the facility during an open house and says he wants to be composted when he dies.
16: I have a home in the Shenandoah Valley, and we have a mountain top in the middle of a valley, and I'm fine with my soil adding to the regeneration of like a worn away hill.
15: Previously, people in the eastern half of the country would have to ship bodies to facilities in Washington State or Nevada if they wanted to be composted after death. Maryland's facility will service the entire East Coast. Human composting is about a month-long process that turns humans into nutrient-rich dirt using bacteria, fungi, and mulch. In the end, about 300 pounds of soil is left over. Bones are pulverized and added to the soil, and then some or all of it is given back to the family or placed in land conservation projects to help plants grow.
16: It never seemed weird to me. It always made sense. If I can naturally compost, why not do that?
15: Mathura is part of a growing trend of Americans who are reconsidering traditional burial options. A survey conducted this year by Wake Forest University found that over half of the respondents would consider an alternative, like green burial or composting. Tanya Marsh, an expert in funerary and cemetery law at Wake Forest, says 14 states have legalized composting in the last 17 years, with more than a dozen more considering it.
17: So this is an incredibly rapid amount of change in the law in an incredibly short period of time. Cremation, it took 100 years of it being legal in the United States for it to even hit 10%. So it shows, I think, that Americans are really open to doing things in a different way.
15: Today, about 62% of Americans choose cremation. But cremation burns about 600 pounds of fossil fuels per body. The appeal for people like Mathura is that human composting doesn't emit any toxic emissions and also avoids the use of embalming fluids used in burials that could contaminate groundwater. It ends up costing slightly more than cremation, between $5,000 to $7,000, depending on the service. Maryland Delegate Jessica Feldmark was one of the lawmakers who helped legalize composting in the state. Her father was a scientist who cared deeply for the environment and passed away before the state legalized composting. The family sent his body to Washington State to be composted.
18: His remains are now in land conservation programs and environmental restoration projects in the Olympia, Washington area, several different projects. And so at some point, we might be able to visit there.
15: Feldmark says she's glad there's a facility on the East Coast now that partners with local organizations where families can more easily visit the new life their loved ones helped create. Scott Massioni, WYPR News.

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1: Coach Mauricio Pochettino told reporters that, though the loss wasn't the result he'd wanted, he was happy with how far the team had come.
2: For me, I am so proud because in 1 year, I think with all the circumstances, I think this team show that we can play football, we can play soccer, we can compete.
1: The three World Cup wins were a record for the American men, but U.S. soccer has bigger ambitions than yet another disappointing round of 16 loss.
3: So we want to be Argentina, we want to be Spain competing in a final. What are all the things that need to be true?
1: This is Federation CEO JT Batson speaking to reporters last month.
3: Obviously, our senior team performances matter, as do the state of our youth national teams, as do the state of our pathways more broadly, as do the state of our talent identification and development, as do the state of our coaching.
1: Transforming all of that is a monumental task. After the World Cup, there was a ton of hand-wringing about the American soccer system as a whole, how expensive it is for families, how hard it is for officials to identify promising young players. But on the coaching piece, Batson's job was simple: convince Pochettino to stay. No coach of the men's national team has ever had a resume like Pochettino's, with stops at top-flight European clubs like Tottenham, Chelsea, and PSG. The U.S. gig was in some ways a step backward in prestige for him when he came on board in 2024. But Pochettino dove in to rebuild the national team and try to change what he saw as a broken culture within U.S. soccer. By the summer, his players had fully bought in. Here's midfielder Tyler Adams speaking in June.
4: Obviously, culture improves through winning. Culture improves through competition. Bringing in players that hadn't been in the fold and competing to make sure that no one's getting comfortable is something that we had to not learn, but there's a respect level for every single person that comes in and around the group, and everyone feels included, and I think that's important.
1: Now Pochettino has the benefit of a full 4-year cycle before the next World Cup. That, he said today in a video from U.S. Soccer, will allow him to rebuild for real.
2: We know very well that we need to work a lot. There are going to be up and downs during that process, but I think we are very confident that we can start from zero, from today, creating new approach in everything.
1: Pochettino's new contract is a bit of a surprise. He could have returned to Europe for a high-caliber club job, though there weren't many vacancies like that this summer. There's also the money. Pochettino's original $6 million salary made him the highest-paid coach in U.S. soccer history. Big-time donors footed much of that bill, and today's announcement again named a hedge fund billionaire as a principal funder. One other possible factor: Pochettino says he just really liked the U.S.
2: After the World Cup, we feel really sad.
1: He'd spent the summer listening to the country singer Lainey Wilson and learning the words to the team's unofficial World Cup anthem, John Denver's Take Me Home, Country Roads.
2: Of course, the music, the people, we feel really very welcome. We feel the love from the people. We are so excited also to share with the people, with the fans, because we really appreciate the way that people treat us there.
1: The next Men's World Cup will take place in 2030, with most games hosted across Spain, Portugal, and Morocco. Pochettino will also have more involvement in the youth teams, U.S. Soccer says, with the 2028 Olympics in Los Angeles a key test for the next generation of American men. Becky Sullivan, NPR News.
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6: Paying to stop wind projects. I'm Randy Simon, and this is Earthwise, a look at our changing environment. The Trump administration has been battling to stop wind power projects in the United States, citing various dubious reasons such as national security, danger to birds and whales, and even cancer risks. The president has had a personal vendetta against wind energy for more than a decade, since he was unable to stop a wind turbine project near his golf course in Scotland. The executive orders to halt wind energy leases and permits last year were ultimately overturned by the courts, allowing projects such as 5 offshore wind projects in the Northeast to continue. These fits and starts of wind projects have made life difficult for thousands of union workers tied to the projects. In June, the administration abandoned an effort to try to halt all wind projects and leases across the U.S., no longer challenging court decisions that eliminated the freeze in permitting and leasing for wind projects. The new strategy for the administration is to buy out wind project leases. So far, the Department of Interior has completed 4 deals to cancel wind project leases, paying energy development

0: Boise Joint Unified School District, about an hour southeast of Fresno.
1: It was the most devastating, awful thing ever. There was an empty chair at graduation and a moment of silence for him.
0: The district encompasses two farmworker communities. Valdez says this area's high poverty rate is part of why most kids don't know how to swim. There hasn't been money to build pools, and working parents may not have time or money to take them elsewhere. Across the country, 79% of kids in low-income households have little or no swimming ability, according to USA Swimming. But it's something this district is now changing. Using COVID funds, $1 million county grant, and special state money for underserved communities, it built a brand new aquatics complex at Arosi High.
1: We want to do this because we want to save lives. We want to teach our children how to swim so that they can survive.
0: Starting this summer, Valdez says, kids are taking low-cost swim lessons.
2: All right, boys and girls. All right, are we ready?
0: Lead lifeguard Donovan Castillo talks to a group of young kids sitting on the side of the wading pool, learning to kick.
2: 3, 2, 1, kick, kick, kick, kick, kick.
0: 9-year-old Dylan Rodarte is kicking so hard that he can barely spell his last name for me when he reaches the other side of the pool.
3: R-O-D-A-R-T-E.
0: He says being in the water is awesome.
3: I feel like I'm swimming like in the sky.
0: He feels like he's swimming in the sky. Parent Luis Ayala sits under the shade watching his 9-year-old son Gael take lessons. He says he and other parents are relieved their kids have a place to learn how to swim.
4: It's good they can learn at this age, you know, and it's better because if something happened, they know how to do.
0: This pool opening in Arosi goes against a trend, according to Bill Ramos. He's a professor of public health at Indiana University. He also chairs a scientific advisory council for the Red Cross that deals with water safety and drowning prevention.
5: We're seeing kind of the decline of the public pool nationwide.
0: A smaller share of the country has access to public pools compared to years past, Ramos says. That's due to privatization and starved city budgets. And that means fewer places for kids to learn the important safety skill of swimming. Back at the Arosi High Aquatics Complex, a lifeguard training program is in the works. It already has at least one future participant.
6: When I grow up, I want to be a lifeguard.
0: That's 8-year-old Precious Hernandez. She loves swimming, but says it's kind of hard.
6: You just have to keep on practicing?
0: Keep on practicing, so she and other kids can stay safe in the water. For NPR News, I'm Alice Daniel in Arosi, California.
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8: This is Asian View from NHK World Japan. I'm Hiroko Kitarai. Japan's finance minister says the ministry launched a coordinated effort with the U.S. Treasury Department last week to buy the yen and support the currency. The joint intervention is believed to be behind a sharp 5-yen jump in the Japanese currency against the dollar in New York trading last week. The move pushed the yen to its strongest in about 2.5 months from levels near a 40-year low. Finance Minister Katayama Satsuki released a statement confirming the joint intervention on Monday. It says the action was taken to counter excessive yen volatility in recent months. The ministry says it maintains close communication with its U.S. counterpart and that the monetary authorities will not hesitate to carry out further joint intervention. This was the first Japan-U.S. joint currency intervention since 2011 when the authorities sold the yen after its value surged. Japan's Kumamoto Prefecture is now facing intense heat following the magnitude 7.1 earthquake. Authorities say they have confirmed the deaths of 38 people after Tuesday's tremor. Some people have been staying in their cars. The governor of Kumamoto announced one of the deceased was an evacuee in her 70s who might have died of heat stroke. Authorities also say about 8,500 people have evacuated and more than 4,600 structures are damaged. More than 46,000 households and businesses in the prefecture are without tap water. The quake damaged pipes leading from a dam to a purification plant. Temperatures are expected to rise on Monday. Kumamoto City's daytime high may reach a dangerous 104 degrees Fahrenheit.

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1: It was in some ways a step backward in prestige for him when he came on board in 2024, but Pochettino dove in to rebuild the national team and try to change what he saw as a broken culture within U.S. soccer. By the summer, his players had fully bought in. Here's midfielder Tyler Adams speaking in June.
2: Obviously, culture improves through winning. Culture improves through competition. Bringing in players that hadn't been in the fold and competing to make sure that no one's getting comfortable is something that we had to not learn, but there's a respect level for every single person that comes in and around the group, and everyone feels included, and I think that's important.
1: Now Pochettino has the benefit of a full four-year cycle before the next World Cup. That, he said today in a video from U.S. Soccer, will allow him to rebuild for real.
3: We know very well that we need to work a lot. There are going to be up and downs during that process, but I think we are very confident that we can start from zero, from today, creating new approach in everything.
1: Pochettino's new contract is a bit of a surprise. He could have returned to Europe for a high caliber club job, though there weren't many vacancies like that this summer. There's also the money. Pochettino's original $6 million salary made him the highest paid coach in U.S. soccer history. Big time donors footed much of that bill, and today's announcement again named a hedge fund billionaire as a principal funder. One other possible factor: Pochettino says he just really liked the U.S.
3: After the World Cup, we feel really sad.
1: He'd spent the summer listening to the country singer Lainey Wilson and learning the words to the team's unofficial World Cup anthem, John Denver's Take Me Home, Country Roads.
3: Of course, the music, the people, we feel really very welcome. We feel the love from the people. We are so excited also to share with the people, with the fans, because we really appreciate the way that people treat us there.
1: The next Men's World Cup will take place in 2030, with most games hosted across Spain, Portugal, and Morocco. Pochettino will also have more involvement in the youth teams, U.S. Soccer says, with the 2028 Olympics in Los Angeles a key test for the next generation of American men. Becky Sullivan, NPR News.
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5: In the stillness of a chilly winter's night, a boom echoes through the air, and a crack gashes the ground at your feet. The land shudders and trembles. Whoa, was that an earthquake? An explosion from a mining accident? Maybe the apocalypse? Nope. In scientific terms, you've just experienced a cryoseism. In other words, a frostquake. Like an earthquake, a frostquake causes the ground to jolt and shake, producing seismic waves and even splitting stone. Unlike earthquakes, however, they're not true tectonic events. There are no tectonic plates, fault lines, or volcanoes involved. Instead, frostquakes start with a simple mixture of water and ground. The key ingredient? As their name implies, the catalyst of a frostquake is cold, sudden, bone-chilling cold. First, water saturates the ground, perhaps from the melt of a recent snowfall. Then, the temperature drops quickly to sub-zero. A crust of ice forms at the soil's surface. Like a cork that stops up fizzy champagne, the ice entraps the freezing groundwater below. As the groundwater freezes, it expands, pushing and stressing and straining the nearby rock and soil. It looks for an outlet, but finds none. When the pressure becomes too much, the ground suddenly breaks under the stress. The resulting release of energy cracks the earth and causes an explosive boom. Frostquakes typically occur at night, when the temperature drop is most severe. Unlike earthquakes, frostquakes are not potentially deadly. Though they might shake your house and rattle your dishes, they won't destroy buildings. Yet their cracks and booms offer a stark reminder of winter's power. This moment of science comes from Indiana University. I'm Yael Cassander.
6: 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I'm Scott Detrow.
7: And I'm Elsa Chang. Just two of the Republicans who voted to impeach President Trump in 2021 are still serving in the House of Representatives. When one of them, Washington Congressman Dan Newhouse, announced his retirement, it opened up a rare opportunity for Republicans in the deeply blue state. NPR Politics reporter Sage Miller has more on the primary race to replace him.
8: Washington's 4th Congressional District is

0: Welcome inside Appalachia. I'm Mason Adams. This week, a new memoir explores the struggle to stay in Appalachia and the struggle to leave.
1: If your family is rooted in Appalachia and has been rooted in Appalachia for a long time, like mine was, it almost doesn't make sense to leave. It doesn't occur to you, or it didn't occur to me for a long time, for the first, 20 years of my life.
0: An exhibit in Kings Mountain, North Carolina, documents the contributions of the Catawba Nation to the American Revolutionary War.
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0: And grab some sunscreen as we make a visit to the Nelsonville Music Festival in Ohio.
3: I mean, I'm so happy to be here. 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
4: 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We're from North Carolina.
0: You'll hear these stories and more this week inside Appalachia. First, this news.
5: Live from NPR News in Washington, I'm Ryland Barton. A coalition of states is suing the Trump administration over recently imposed tariffs on goods from the nation's largest trading partners. The administration said the new tariffs were on countries importing goods made with forced labor. NPR's Danielle Kurtzleben has more.
6: 25 states in all are suing the administration, saying in their suit that, quote, "The administration cannot use forced labor as a pretext to continue its illegal tariff scheme." The administration imposed the tariffs under a law meant to fight discriminatory practices by trading partners. They set the new tariffs to take effect last month at the moment that another global blanket tariff expired. The lawsuit uses that continuity, as well as the president's own words, to argue that the new tariffs are not a good faith effort to fight forced labor. The states furthermore called the investigation that preceded the new tariffs a sham. Danielle Kurtzleben, NPR News, the White House.
5: Five states hold primary elections tomorrow: Kansas, Missouri, Virginia, Washington, and Michigan. The Michigan race to determine the Democrats' choice for Senate is attracting considerable attention. It pits a progressive insurgent against a four-term congresswoman, NPR's Tamara Keith reports.
7: Control of Congress is on the line in this race that mirrors a broader Democratic Party debate. Choose your fighter, a more moderate candidate backed by the party establishment, or a populist progressive. Neera Tanden of the Center for American Progress is worried about the general election.
8: The question is, can they beat Republicans, which, heretofore has been untested?
7: Adam Green is co-founder of the Progressive Change Campaign Committee.
9: We consider the Michigan Senate race ground zero in the battle for the soul of the Democratic Party and an important harbinger of what is possible in the general election.
7: He argues this is an outsider moment. Tamara Keith, NPR News.
5: A nuclear power startup says it's secured funding to begin mass-producing small reactors. As NPR's Jeff Brumfield reports, the announcement comes after an ambitious program by President Trump to hurry reactor development.
10: Valor Atomics announced it raised $1 billion in venture capital to begin mass-producing small nuclear reactors. Earlier this summer, the company turned on an experimental reactor in a tent-like structure in the Utah desert. That device was part of a program set up by the Trump administration to speed the development of new nuclear technologies. Supporters say it worked, with multiple companies testing new reactor designs, but critics point out the program slashed hundreds of pages of safety and security rules to hurry development. They worry the new designs could be risky. Valor hopes its reactors will soon be used to power defense systems, data centers, and heavy industry. Jeff Brumfield, NPR News.
5: The price of oil fell after President Trump said he would hold off on ordering new strikes against Iran. Stocks of airlines and other companies with big fuel bills rallied. This is NPR. Spider-Man Brand New Day has had a few very good days at the box office. NPR's Bob Mondello has the details.
11: With $360 million in ticket sales in North America and another $572 million overseas, Spider-Man Brand New Day has taken in a total of $932 million worldwide in its opening weekend.
12: I am totally out of control.
11: Only one film, Avengers Endgame, has ever topped that, and it required dozens of superheroes to do what Spidey has done all by himself.
13: Talk to Banner?
14: No Banner. Only Hulk.
11: Okay, not all by himself, but almost. The web-slinger is expected to have topped $1 billion in the next couple of days and seems well on the way to joining the $2 billion club eventually, a club with only 7 members. Bob Mondello, NPR News.
5: Wildlife researchers facing budget cuts are promising uncensored marmot content to subscribers. UCLA professor Dan Blumstein runs the Marmot Project at the Rocky Mountain Biological Laboratory in Colorado. He turned to a site usually associated with pornography to help fund research into how marmots respond to a changing environment.
13: So I come back to the lab and I say, I think we should start an OnlyFans website and post some of our content. Emily, one of my graduate students, is like, yes. And Katie, one of my graduate students, is like, And someone in the lab screamed out, only marms.
5: Blumstein says the federal government used to support the graduate students needed to keep the research going. And he says it's an opportunity to reach out to a new audience about marmots. 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
0: Welcome inside Appalachia. I'm Mason Adams. Virginia writer Emily Hackney has a complicated relationship with her home. She loves the place where she's from in Tazewell County. Her friends, family, the swimming holes and mountains and wild places. But she also felt stifled. Her new memoir, All That's Unseen, an Appalachian memoir, explores this tension and her experience when she did leave. Emily Hackney, thank you so much for coming on Inside Appalachia.
1: Well, thank you for having me. I love Inside Appalachia, and I'm thrilled to talk to you.
0: All That's Unseen is about a lot of things, but in a lot of ways, it seems to be about your relationship with your home community in Tazewell County, Virginia. I'd love to hear your thoughts on your relationship with Appalachia and how it's changed over the years.
1: Appalachia was all I knew for the first 20 years of my life. I mean, that's where I lived. That's where I grew up. And then I ended up moving away to Harvard. I transferred to Harvard when I was 20 years old as a sophomore. And that winter, I came home for break. And it's kind of like the saying, you never step into the same river twice. I came home and things felt different. I had this sense of unbelonging that just kind of grew stronger and stronger as I returned to Harvard and then came back home and kind of bounced back and forth between the two. When I came home that summer for break, I was back in Tazewell for 3 months. I got a job at WVVA, which is a news station. And even though I was really involved in the community again, I felt very much an outsider because people started to think strange things of me because I'd gone to Harvard and come back. I had a dentist appointment. My dentist was like, you don't talk like that when you're up at Harvard. He was just kind of blown away that I still had my same accent, even though it was the accent I've always had. So it seemed like people thought that Harvard would have changed me in a really drastic way in just the few months that I'd been attending. And then, you know, I would go back up to Harvard and I'd be really homesick, but then I'd come back home and just feel like I didn't belong. And so I felt like I was caught in this middle ground for a long while, and maybe still am.
0: Do you live in Appalachia now?
1: I live in Nelson County, which I think that's right on the border of Appalachia. I don't think Nelson County is Appalachia because it's south of Albemarle, and Albemarle is not in Yeah, I don't think
0: it's so. Not in the Appalachian Regional Commission, but it's in the mountains. Like, you're still in the Blue Ridge.
1: Yeah.
0: Which I consider part of Appalachia.
1: Yeah.
0: Geographically, at least.
1: It feels like it to me. That's another, like, in-between murky area. Like, is it Appalachian? Is it not? Which I guess that's kind of metaphorical, right? I'm, like, in this strange in-between space.
0: Would you mind reading something from the book?
1: Sure.
0: Let's hear an excerpt from All That's Unseen, an Appalachian memoir.
1: I'd stumbled and tripped so many times that I was already soaked anyway, so I swam along fully clothed. Jeremy tossed his shirt on the bank and followed me. We floated and splashed and laughed and shouted, all alone in the middle of the river, in the middle of the woods, until our arms and legs were wobbly and we climbed up on the bank to dry. The sun moved in a hot, lazy arc across the sky. I wish you didn't have to go, Jeremy said. He put his arms behind his head, tattoos on full display. I rolled over and drank him in. In that magic moment, I wondered how I could trade something like this for the unknowns of city life. I wondered if Jeremy would be okay when I was gone. My heart pulsed with tenderness and worry while he stretched out in the sun with closed eyes and a dimpled smile. It was the first time in months he hadn't smelled like weed or liquor. But he was broke, homeless, and now jobless to boot. It suddenly felt wrong, disloyal, to leave him and everything else behind. In my Appalachia, loyalty is synonymous with respect. You're raised to revere the mountains and their people, your people. The sense of community is so strong because the world beyond, you hear, is strange and cold and unforgiving. And you know this must be true because that's where the politicians are, coal barons, the rich and powerful who look down on Appalachia and care about it only as far as they can take advantage of it. There are many reasons people don't leave Appalachia, but this narrative of trepidation is a major one. When you belong to such a rooted and close-knit community, leaving for something far away and unknown almost makes you a traitor. Like saying, you're not good enough for me, to the people and places that raised you. That sentiment was part of the reason I'd stuck with Sam so long, and with my churches, and with God. Why until recently I'd never considered leaving. Why I felt as if I owed it to Jeremy to stay. Loyalty makes for committed, unbreakable bonds. It can also foster fear and discourage change. And I couldn't stay just for Jeremy's sake, or for tradition's sake, or because staying was the easiest thing to do. Before, I'd feared a life beyond the familiar. Now I feared never knowing anything else.
0: All That's Unseen really does live up to its subtitle, an Appalachian memoir. And that's the part that struck me the most, but it's also being categorized as a book about religion and spirituality. So can you share a little bit about your journey into Pentecostalism and back?
1: Yeah, I started attending this Pentecostal church when I was 5 years old because my mother took me and my brother. There was a Pentecostal church that opened very close to our house, so my mom started taking us. And, you know, like most kids, I was very uninterested in church. But then as I got older, as I became a teenager, I guess the teachings of the church started to really impact me, and I started to become very concerned about the rapture and, you know, dying and going to hell because that was what was preached, you know, if you're not saved. And 14, 15-year-old me was like, oh my gosh, I'm not saved. I'm going to, you know, go to hell. So it became a very big concern, and I got very deeply involved in the church after that through my adolescence until I got involved with an older guy. We attended church together, and he ended up not being the person that I thought he was. And after our relationship fell apart, I really relied kind of heavily on my church. But then I found out that, you know, a lot of our church friends were siding with him, even though he'd done this really terrible thing. And I became disenchanted with religion, with the religion that I had grown up in and been so involved in. And after that, I left the church. I didn't have anything to do with it after that. I just felt very betrayed by it, and it just was not what I thought it was all those years.
0: A lot of people in Appalachia face a similar situation, at least as far as their relationship to their home communities and this question of whether to leave for college or work. So What words do you have for those young people?
1: A lot of times, even if you want to leave, or you like feel that leaving is an option, it's kind of difficult, right? Because if your family is rooted in Appalachia and has been rooted in Appalachia for a long time, like mine was, it almost doesn't make sense to leave. It doesn't occur to you, or it didn't occur to me for a long time, for the first, you know, 20 years of my life. It's like, why would I want to leave? You know, everything I know is here. This is comfortable. This is what I know. This is home. And it wasn't really until pretty drastic circumstances of me being betrayed by my fiance and having to leave my church. Until that happened, I really hadn't considered leaving. I had no reason to. But I'm really glad that I chose to, and that the opportunity presented itself to me, that it occurred to me to try to apply to a four-year university. It can be very beneficial and enriching, and you know, even if it's only for a few months, to live somewhere different, somewhere completely different than the mountains or away from your support system, that forces a kind of new growth. And it's not comfortable. It wasn't for me at all. It's really difficult and lonely and isolating, I think. But because of that, I feel like you have a broader perspective and, I don't know, maybe come to appreciate where you came from even more than you wouldn't have if you'd never left. If anybody has the opportunity to, they should take it or try to make it happen, if at all possible, even if it's just for a short while.
0: One of my favorite kind of moments in the book is when you start to get curious and people had discouraged you from looking outside. And you had assumed a lot of those doors were closed. And I feel like that's a shared assumption across a lot of Appalachia by young people and otherwise, is that I'm from this small town. There's nothing happening here. Nobody's going to be interested in what I have to offer. I'm not from a big city. But when you started to scratch a little bit, you found that maybe those doors weren't as closed as you thought.
1: Definitely. I almost felt like I'd been sold a lie or something. You know, in high school, I don't remember being encouraged to really even apply to college. It was like, well, you can get a scholarship at community college, or, you know, if you're feeling really ambitious, maybe move an hour and a half east to Virginia Tech, you know. But there was no talk of like these bigger colleges or just bigger places to be. It wasn't really encouraged. And even when I first got accepted to Harvard, I had people that were telling me it's going to be so hard. I had somebody tell me they only accepted me because I was going to feel like a diversity box, which I thought was very mean. But I also kind of believed it a little bit. I was like, what in the world would they want with me from Tazewell County, Virginia, which is undoubtedly somewhere they've never heard of? Like, what do I have to offer? So I guess I moved up there and just had that in mind while I was living there. And then I was kind of amazed that people were interested in my story. And, you know, at times I felt pretty self-conscious about it because some people were interested in it for, like, it felt like voyeuristic purposes. Like, oh, Appalachia, like, oh, Trump, you know, they felt like they weren't genuinely interested in, like, me or who I was as a person or my experiences. They just kind of wanted to hear this reaffirmation of the stereotypes they thought were true about Appalachia. So it didn't feel like a genuine interest. But yeah, people were very interested in my story and who I was and where I was from. And I just never thought that that could be the case, because living in Appalachia, I just thought that, you know, this is like the most boring place ever. Nothing ever happens. I have nothing to offer anybody outside of here, you know.
0: I would say get ready for more of that, because the book is extremely compelling and it's a page turner, and I think you're going to find a big readership. So, Emily Hackney, thank you so much for coming on Inside Appalachia.
1: Thank you, Mason.
0: All That's Unseen, an Appalachian memoir, is out now from Penguin Random House. Appalachia loves its hot dogs. You can sometimes even clock where someone is from based on how they eat their dogs, whether they get them with sauce, chili, or coleslaw, sometimes even how they're cooked. In 2021, Folkways reporter and noted hot dog aficionado Zach Harold filed this story about Yan's Hot Dogs in Fairmont, West Virginia, following the passing of its owner, Russell Yan.
2: Yan's Hot Dogs in Fairmont, West Virginia is a tiny place. There are only 9 seats at the lunch counter inside. And yet this hole in the wall, which doesn't even have a sign out front, has a huge, devoted following. There are regulars who go there for lunch every day. There's even a story about a homesick West Virginia boy stationed in Korea who had his mom cold pack the dogs and ship them overseas. But if you wanted a hot dog from Russell Yan, there were some rules to follow. The hot dogs came with 3 toppings: mustard, diced onion, and Yan's special spicy sauce. You could ask Yan to leave any of those things off, but for goodness sakes, don't ask for anything extra.
21: I mean, you would never say ketchup.
2: U.S. Magistrate Judge Michael Alloy used to practice law in Fairmont, so he knows the rules well.
21: If you said ketchup, you might as well just leave the place. I mean, all the regulars, their heads would pop up, and it would, you just didn't say ketchup. And it may be a felony in Marion County to have requested coleslaw on the hot dog.
2: Russell was so adamant about making these hot dogs and making them his way that he'd get kind of gruff if customers tried any funny business. After he passed, the Marion County Convention and Visitors Bureau shared a photo of him that kind of captures this. It's a photo of Russell standing behind the counter at Yan's just like he did every day. He's a smallish guy with white hair and glasses, dressed in a white polo shirt and a white apron. There are 18 hot dog buns laid out in front of him, ready to be filled and served to customers. And he looks, honestly, a little miffed that someone has taken his photo. But really, that gruffness was just Russell's sense of humor. Marion County Sheriff Jimmy Riffle worked for Russell for over 20 years and got to see the man behind the act.
22: Yeah, if there was a fire in a community, usually when the firefighters got back to station, there would be hot dogs and drinks for them. He had a routine of every Tuesday sending hot dogs and drinks to the West Virginia State Police, because that was the day back then when they gave drivers exams. And a lot of times they didn't get out of the office for lunch. If there was a bad wreck or the police departments were out and the rescue squads were out, you know, that whenever they got back to station, there was always something for them.
2: Russell showed that kind of courtesy to all his customers.
22: If you'd gone in there more than once or twice, he would remember your order. Customers would just come in, sit down, and we knew what they wanted. He'd make them. I'd set them in front of them.
2: He was known to occasionally sneak Little Debbie snack cakes in with kids' orders, and he took the hot dogs on vacation with him.
22: He used to make trips to Disney World in Florida. He would take stuff to make hot dogs there and make them for the staff and the workers in Disney World.
2: Aside from those Florida vacations, Russell was a constant presence at his restaurant, even as he got older and his daughter Kathy returned home to help him run the place. I called her up at the restaurant to talk about her dad.
23: Well, truly, he didn't know anything else. You know, he came from an Italian family that worked hard, and he never really had any hobbies or anything, so he always said, what would I do if I stayed home? I wouldn't do anything. You know, I wouldn't have anything to do. So he came to work, and he loved it here. This was his home, you know. This is what he knew, and he enjoyed the people, and you know, it's just you know, the type of person he was and the background he came from.
2: Then, of course, the COVID-19 pandemic hit. Russell, 89 at the time, started staying home to keep from getting sick, but he still made time to pass along the restaurant's secrets to Kathy, including the recipe for Yan's famous sauce, which until recently was known only to Russell.
23: I moved back here with my dad when my mother passed away, and then my promise to him was that I would keep it going. So that's what I'm doing.
2: The restaurant wasn't open for several days following Russell's death. A sign hung on the door: closed, family emergency. Per his wishes, there was no public funeral. But by the end of January, Kathy had the place back open. And ever since, Yan's has been swamped by folks coming by to get a few hot dogs and pay their respects to her dad.
23: I can't even begin to tell you how busy we've been. And then that's the people outpouring their love back in. I don't think he knew the impact that he made on the community. He just did what he thought was the right thing. And everybody thought he was gruff and had a rough exterior, but he was really, really a soft at heart.
22: You didn't forget him once you met him.
2: That's Sheriff Riffle again.
22: He'll be missed, not just by family and friends, but, the community in general. It's just one of those things when somebody passes that there won't be another one.
2: For Inside Appalachia, I'm Zach Harold.
0: That story is part of our Folkways reporting project, which covers arts and culture in our region. 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Coming up, the largest salamander in North America is having a moment in pop culture. But environmental changes are making it hard for the species to maintain its home in the mountains. That's after the break. You're Inside Appalachia. I'm Mason Adams.

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2: This year, the Eastern Hellbender became Kentucky's first-ever state amphibian. The mammoth salamander was once abundant along Appalachia's waterways, but it struggled to maintain healthy populations amid climate change and human activity. In 2024, the U.S. Fish and Wildlife Service proposed listing the animal as endangered under the Endangered Species Act. WKYU's Hope Heffley has more on conservationists' efforts to preserve the hellbender.
3: Hellbenders are the largest salamanders in all of North America, reaching over 2 feet in length with its large paddle-like tail. They're slimy, not very cute, and often referred to by nicknames like snot otters. But they are important for the ecosystems they live in, prompting Kentucky legislators to designate eastern hellbenders as the official state amphibian this year. They faced continued population strain for over a century, and that decline is informing researchers about larger problems.
4: They're in the Green River. They're in the eastern part of the state, the Lake and the Cumberland. That's about the only places we have them. They used to be in the Ohio River back, you know, a couple hundred years ago, when, before all the dams and stuff went in. But, you know, we probably won't find them there now.
3: That's Monty McGregor with the Kentucky Department of Fish and Wildlife. Inside rows of chilled tanks at a lab in Frankfort, his team is raising dozens of hellbenders that will eventually be released into the wild. In 2024, the U.S. Fish and Wildlife Service proposed the species be listed as federally endangered. Hellbenders' presence in streams across Kentucky, Tennessee, and West Virginia can indicate highly oxygenated water and unspoiled habitat, making them useful to researchers and conservationists like McGregor.
4: They have to have nice, clean water that's not got a lot of silt in it to allow their eggs to hatch. So when you muddy up a river, then you basically interfere with its ability to breathe a little bit, and also its ability to catch its food, and also for the eggs to hatch and the young to survive.
3: The biggest risk factors for hellbender populations are human land and waterway alteration and pollution. McGregor says there's no simple fix. Once a population has been impacted, it can take decades to see any improvement from conservation efforts.
4: It could be also the water quality has improved, but now there's not enough of them to reproduce. There's not many breeding populations left in the state.
3: Kentucky Fish and Wildlife has worked over the last decade to remove locks and dams from the state's streams. That's because they prevent the movement of fish and other species migrating from the Ohio River and distributing their populations. Conservation efforts are also ongoing in neighboring states like Tennessee. Dale McGinnity is the senior curator of ectotherms at the Nashville Zoo, which has been involved in hellbender conservation since 2003. He says their declining population disrupts a vital food chain within regional waterways.
5: As larvae, they're a prey species for a lot of fish and other aquatic mammals, and even as adults, they're prey items for otters. And then as larvae, they're predators on a lot of aquatic invertebrates.
3: McGinnity says without hellbenders, crayfish populations consume too much of the organic matter in streams and rivers, leading to an unhealthy chemical balance. He believes contaminants from stormwater runoff, rock and mineral particles, and herbicides that are sprayed on crops are impeding hellbenders from reproducing.
5: I would say ag is probably the biggest change to most watersheds, and it has the largest impact for most watersheds. But also, you know, cities and towns have stormwater runoff that picks up other things, too, that can negatively impact a watershed.
3: While this work is ongoing, conservationists like McGregor say one of the best tactics to bolster hellbender populations is education.
6: The more people are familiar with what causes things to be rare and endangered, you know, will help them understand how we can correct those kind of things to help maintain these species that we have and provide optimum population to our next generation of people.
3: For the Appalachia Mid-South Newsroom, I'm Hope Heffley.
2: With the nation's 250th birthday, there's been a lot of remembrance of the War for Independence, including the battles that took place in the South, in multiple states that make up Appalachia. In Kings Mountain, North Carolina, an exhibit highlights the role of the Catawba Nation in the Revolutionary War. The tribal group lived in the Charlotte area and supported the colonial army at almost every major battle and skirmish that took place in the South. WFAE's Marshall Terry reports.
7: The AC is blasting on a hot July morning in the small Kings Mountain Historical Museum downtown. Displays showcasing weapons, pottery, and a typical Catawba Nation dwelling take up the main room. The exhibit is called Choosing Sides, the Catawba Nation and the Fight for Independence. At the time of the Revolution, the Catawba were a small tribe thought to number around 300 people living in a reservation near present-day Rock Hill.
8: There had been over 1,000 in 1759, but due to a vicious smallpox epidemic that summer, literally from 1759 to 1760, their population went from 1,000 to about 300.
7: That's Inslee Guffey.
8: I'm the archivist for the Catawba Nation.
7: The Catawba were surrounded by colonists in what was then the Carolina backcountry. Since most of those colonists were siding with the Patriots, the Catawba decided to do so as well. They sensed it was best for their survival. Also, the nearby rival Cherokee tribe was siding with the Loyalists. In early 1775, the Catawba sent a delegation to Charleston, then called Charlestown.
8: And they were met by the Committee of Safety, who offered them regular pay as militiamen, pledged to honor the reservation borders and to stop the price gouging. All of these were problems that the Catawba at the time were having with the colonial government.
9: How did they contribute to the conflict?
8: They weren't your stand in the line and fight kind of traditional, you know, at that time, European and American military. They served as scouts, as skirmishers, as backcountry guides.
7: It's not clear how many Catawba warriors became casualties. At the entrance to the exhibit, museum director and curator Michael Turner Webb points to a banner emblazoned with about 60 names, all Catawba who fought alongside the Patriots.
10: They don't sound like Native Americans. You see names such as Peter Harris, Billy Williams, Patrick Brown, John Nettles, regular American names. They were already acclimated in the lifestyles of living amongst new European settlers in this area.
7: Webb says it's important for the museum to take the opportunity of the 250th anniversary of the founding of the United States to focus on the indigenous contribution to that period in history.
10: Not too often do we hear stories of these groups that also participated during the American Revolutionary War. And so here we highlight and commemorate not only the birth of a nation, but also other groups that we tend to not really think about.
9: Why do you think that is that we don't hear these stories that often?
10: One of the reasons I would say it's still an ongoing research as far as the many roles that people played. We have been able, with the research here at the museum, to uncover these stories.
7: Some of the promises made to the Catawba by the colonial government were later undone. By the 1790s, settlers were encroaching on their land. But the warriors who served alongside the Patriots in the Revolutionary War remained proud of their contributions. Today, the tribe is based in Rock Hill and has over 3,300 members. The exhibit, Choosing Sides, the Catawba Nation and the Fight for Independence, is on display at the Kings Mountain Historical Museum through late October and is free to the public. I'm Marshall Terry.

0: As with other Appalachian states, Pennsylvania's population is getting older. This will likely create new healthcare challenges. In the series Designing Dignity, WESA's Kylie Kaczynski visited Japan, a country with an aging population, to learn how it's preparing. This week, Kaczynski explores chronic care, a major driver of healthcare spending. Japan has tried to reduce hospitalizations by providing care in the patient's home, but a workforce shortage could threaten the program's success.
1: In Yokosuka, Japan, Kunio Koizumi was recovering from a fall in March when his care manager, Noriko Suzuki, arrived at his home on a Saturday afternoon.
2: Ohayou gozaimasu! Hi!
1: Koizumi is lying in a hospital bed in the living room watching baseball on TV. At 78 years old, Koizumi has dementia and a severe heart condition. Suzuki gets to work checking his temperature and updating a shared set of notes for the aides that visit every day. She checks to see if Koizumi has been taking his medication and eating his meal delivery that arrives in a bento box. Koizumi's older brother Isao is visiting as he does every day, but Koizumi says he should be the one looking after Isao.
3: He's been coming without fail every morning around 7, bringing me something to eat. He's my older brother. It's the wrong way around, isn't it? I'm the one being looked after.
1: Koizumi is one of many older adults in Japan who receive routine medical care at home. It's part of the country's strategy to reduce overcrowding at hospitals. It also allows doctors to spend more time with each patient. Dr. Kenichi Uchida arrives shortly after Suzuki to physically examine Koizumi. But he spends most of the visit talking with his patient. Uchida says home-based care changed the way he approaches medicine.
3: When I was a hospital doctor, I paid almost no attention to a patient's life history or personal background. There wasn't the time, and my focus was much more on being a craftsman, repairing organs.
1: He says making house calls required him to spend more time with patients and get to know them.
3: When you're working in a hospital, you're constantly looking for medical problems and working through them. That's critical. But when someone has come home, the medical aspect is only about 20% of the picture.
1: The rest is communication, social stimulation. Across town, Suzuki and Dr. Uchida visit the Tanaka family. Kunihiro Tanaka has dementia. Suzuki visits his home routinely, but she spends most of her time chatting with Kunihiro's wife, Yoshiko. As her husband's condition has deteriorated, Yoshiko says Suzuki's visits are a lifeline.
3: The time when Tsuyuki-san comes in is honestly my only real respite. That's the truth. Having someone to chat with, it really helps so much.
1: Giving caregivers an outlet is one of several tasks care managers like Suzuki take care of during a home visit. She's also updating notes in an instant messaging app shared by home health aides, care managers, and physicians. While home visits can keep the elderly out of hospitals where there's a risk of infection or delirium, a persistent workforce shortage in Japan is threatening the future of home-based care. Japan has implemented a specialized visa program designed to attract health workers from neighboring countries to boost the workforce. But becoming a certified care manager is a complicated process, and health workers must speak Japanese. Dr. Uchida says whatever strategies lawmakers come up with, the goal should be to maintain a high quality of care for all Japanese, regardless of income.
3: Whether you're the emperor or on welfare, you receive essentially the same treatment. That's the biggest difference between Japanese and American healthcare. Here, no one has to worry. Of course, the question of how to fund it is a major social issue, a political one that heavily influences elections.
1: Healthcare funding is a political football in the United States, too. We're just beginning to see the impact of federal cuts to Medicaid. Because it's the single largest payer for nursing homes, the future of Medicaid spending has a direct effect on elder care. Japan covers most of the cost of elder care through its national long-term insurance. Several states in the U.S. are exploring a similar program. The first in the nation will launch in Washington State next month. Will it help families cover costs? That's next time. From Yokosuka, Japan, and Pittsburgh, Pennsylvania, I'm Kylie Kaczynski. This series is part of a fellowship with the Association of Healthcare Journalists, supported by the Commonwealth Fund.

0: with its distinctive Dalmatian pattern and splash of red, the spotted lanternfly stands out as a threat to dozens of plants. The insect is well on its way to becoming one of the worst pests American agriculture has ever seen, with potential to cause millions, perhaps billions of dollars in losses to crops. WVPB's Chris Schultz spoke with WVU Extension entomologist Carlos Quesada to learn more about the insect and how to stop its spread.
1: So what is a spotted lanternfly?
2: Spotted lanternfly is an invasive species that was accidentally brought from Asia. They was first detected in Pennsylvania, and then in West Virginia, it was first detected in 2019. Since then, we have detected these insects in 20 different counties in West Virginia. This is an invasive pest. They have a soaking mouth part. So that soaking mouth part, just imagine something like a straw. So they introduce their mouth part into the plant tissue and they suck that fluid in the plants.
1: What is it about the spotted lanternfly that makes it a pest?
2: Because it can reduce plant health or can in some cases kill a plant. So this insect can actually feed in over 70 species of plants, stone fruit trees. Grapes are very susceptible to these insects, but it can also attack or feed on important hardwood trees. Indirectly, this insect also produces honeydew. It's very rich on sugar, which attract wasps. The honeydew I mentioned that they produce a fungus that is created on top of the leaves. So this stop a little bit photosynthesis from the plants.
1: What can West Virginians do to help reduce or mitigate this invasion?
2: One of the most important part to mitigate this invasion is by stopping their spread. I like to give an example of this pest was detected in Pennsylvania, and then it was detected in Indiana, but not in Ohio. Now it's in Ohio, but it was detected first in Indiana because we as a human moved there. If you have a spotted lanternfly in your home and you're planning to move anything from your patio to another state or another county, you should double check that you're not bringing these insects. And when I say that insect, it can be egg, nymph, or adult stage. And that being said, these insects can lay eggs in any flat surface. So anything that is on your patio can have eggs. That is just stopping the spread. Now, if you have them in your garden and you don't like them, you have basically two options. One is non-chemical and chemical. So the non-chemical could be things like just smash them, right? Another non-chemical could be a trap. The chemical options, you can apply an insecticide.
1: So how would somebody be able to identify a spotted lanternfly, both fully mature and also potentially as a nymph, for example?
2: So the nymph stage are black with white spots. Just before they became adults is red and has some white dots. As an adult, they have wings that have black spots. And then they also, on the wings, they have red, black, and white. They have a good size in an adult, so it's about an inch.
0: That was Carlos Quesada, speaking with Chris Schultz about the invasive spotted lanternfly. For more than 50 years, East Tennessee's Connie Jordan Green has written everything, from young adult novels to a long-running newspaper column about gardening. Her poetry explores the natural world, living on a farm and growing up in a secret Tennessee city built during World War II. Inside Appalachia producer Bill Lynch spoke with Green about her childhood and her latest collection of poetry, Nameless as the Minnows. She started by reading a poem from the new book.
3: Would you like to read something?
4: 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I'll just begin by reading a poem called Feeding. 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I wake to the sound of a tractor chugging across the field. 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
1: To our small fireplace, the house, a cave we tried to heat, those children we fed, warmed, gave what love we knew to give. How the days lingered into dusk and dark, and we fell asleep to the sound of wind at the corners, woke once more to hungry cattle, hungry children, the rhythm of our lives.
2: You live in East Tennessee, so
1: yes.
2: Were you from Eastern Tennessee, or were you from someplace else?
1: Actually, I was born in West Virginia, born in Granttown. My family moved back to southeastern Kentucky when I guess I was 5 or 6 months old. So I really have no memories of West Virginia. My mother had grown up in the coal mining area of southeastern Kentucky, and my dad had grown up in Virginia, but he was working for Copper Coal Company at the time of the Depression, and he was sent to my mother's hometown. They met and married, and he was sent to West Virginia first, and then my mother went there and they married. So I grew up in Oak Ridge in Tennessee, though, because during the war my dad was hired to work in one of the nuclear facilities, and so we came to Oak Ridge when I was six, just ready to enter first grade, and I did all of my schooling in Oak Ridge.
2: What was Oak Ridge, like growing up?
1: You know, when you're a child, you don't realize how different a place is. As an adult, I look back upon it and think, well, it was sort of a strange place to grow up. It was, of course, a fence city. We went in and out gates. My parents had to show their badges. But it was just a part of life. And I grew up with kids living in the same sort of houses I lived in. Some of the parents of my friends were laborers. Some of them were physicists. It was a very mixed group, but we were all equals. You know, there was no sense of, okay, his dad does something more important than my dad, because nobody knew what our dads were doing anyway. We just knew they went to work behind even more gates and came out and came home.
2: You'd have grown up during, I guess, the height of the Cold War. And living in near a nuclear facility, were you ever worried about that?
1: No. And none of us did. It wasn't as if we were frightened children. We were all happy-go-lucky kids, as kids should be.
2: When did you take an interest in poetry?
1: I was always interested in writing. I didn't think I could write poetry, but I was always interested in writing, and worked on the school newspaper and did that sort of thing. And I took creative writing along with all my math classes. I always took whatever writing classes were available. I started writing stories for my kids and my nephews and nieces. And then I finally got a little more serious about it and joined a writing group and made myself learn to write a lot of different things. And I began by writing novels for young people. And I had a couple of those published by Macmillan. And I also wrote a newspaper column, which I just stumbled into also because I had written an essay about gardening that won a prize at a writer's day in Virginia. Somebody on the local newspaper knew I'd written that and asked if I would like to write a column for the summer on gardening. So I said, sure, I can do that. So I did that. And at the end of the summer, the editor said, well, why don't you just write on into the winter? He said, you can just continue writing this as long as you have something to say. So I wrote that for 42 and a half years. And along with that, I was writing a story.

stories for young people. And then I started getting a little more serious about poetry and entering it in contests. And I could write a poem while I was waiting for one of my kids to finish gymnastics or whatever, and I was sitting in the car or up on the bleachers. So I just started writing more and more poetry, and that became my main emphasis, and it has been for the last probably 30 years, maybe 25 anyway.

0: This summer, the Nelsonville Music Festival in Southeast Ohio celebrated its 20th anniversary. The festival has functioned as a showcase, especially for bands from Ohio, the Ohio River Valley, and Greater Appalachia. This year's lineup included performances from Wednesday, Geese, S.G. Goodman, and others. Producer Abby Neff went to the festival and recorded this audio postcard.
1: And what do you do, Maya?
2: I'm a photographer, filmmaker, all-around artist. I'm working the event. I have a content pass, and I'm on the photo team.
1: What has been your favorite part about working the show?
2: Honestly, I think meeting all the people I'm photographing. I've gotten a lot more comfortable throughout the weekend just going up to people and being like, hey, you look cool. Let me take your photo. And everyone's so open and receptive. And even if they're not, they're really cool and chill about it. And it's just, I get to meet community and create community throughout my work, which is great.

0: Crazy enough, this is my first year.
1: Me too.
0: No way.
1: Yeah, way.
0: That's crazy. I mean, I'm so happy to be here. This will not be my last, for sure.
2: We're Wednesday. We're from North Carolina.

0: Quinn Banks.
1: Drew Banks.
2: How long have you guys been coming to Nelsonville Music Festival?
0: Since I was very young. How old would you say?
3: Little kid, probably one or two, I would guess. Yes, for most of your life.
2: And what's your favorite thing about Nelsonville Music Festival?
0: Just being around so many friends and family. I feel like you see Athens is such a close town, and you see so many people you know here like every day. So it's just fun to hang out with people that you love.
2: How long have you been going?
3: Probably almost since it started 20 years ago. I don't know if I was at the first one, but one of the first few, and I've been volunteering for over 10 years now.

0: favorite artist that you've seen?
1: This year?
0: Of all time.
1: Oh wow. Gosh, hard to say. I mean, Willie was iconic. I'm super looking forward to Marcus King. Last night, Gillian Welsh, Devin Rollins was one of the best sets I've seen
2: that was
1: in Nelsonville. It was unbelievable. Mm-hmm.

Until next time, thanks for joining us as we journey throughout Appalachia. Our theme music is by Matt Jackford. 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Bill Lynch is our producer. Abby Neff is our associate producer. Our executive producer is Eric Douglas. Irina Zhurov is our editor. 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